0: Willis Allen Ramsey from his classic self-titled 1972 album, a song called The Ballad of Spider John. You are listening to The Lost Child. My name is Bergen Matthews, and on our show this hour, we talk with one of my personal music heroes, a much-loved and influential songwriter. Willis Allen Ramsey is my guest on the show today. We will hear some more of his music throughout the hour ahead and listen to a new interview that I just recorded with Willis Allen Ramsey for the archive of the Southern Music Research Center. He'll be playing in Birmingham at the Birmingham Folk Festival on Saturday, May 16th in Avondale Park. The night before that, Friday, May 15th, he'll also be playing an intimate evening show at the Woodlawn Theater. That show presented by the Birmingham Folk Festival and the Southern Music Research Center. I hope that you will make it your business to be there. It was a thrill for me to talk with somebody whose music I have admired for so long. It's going to be a thrill to have him back in the city, and it's a special pleasure and honor to be any part of these upcoming events. And I say back in Birmingham because Willis Allen Ramsey was in fact born right here in the Magic City before he and his family relocated to Texas, all of which we will be talking about in just a few moments. Willis Allen Ramsey is an artist who some of our listeners may not know. If you do know this man and his music, I know that you love it already. Maybe you are even a little obsessed with it. That first album, his only album to date, is a much lauded classic. We're going to be hearing a few more tracks from it in the hour. It was recorded for Leon Russell's Shelter Records while young Willis Allen Ramsey was living in Leon's legendary Sky Hill Studios in the Hollywood Hills. It's got a tremendous, truly tremendous cast of musicians own it alongside Willis Allen Ramsey, and it just is loaded with great original songwriting and musical storytelling. Willis Allen Ramsey's songs have been performed by all sorts of people. Jerry Jeff Walker, Lyle Lovett, Sean Colvin, Waylon Jennings, Jimmy Buffett, Widespread Panic, Captain and Tennille, Jimmy Dale Gilmore, America, Eric Clapton, the Newgrass Revival, and others. But for my money, you still can't beat Willis Allen Ramsey's own performances of his own songs. He's still active as a songwriter with a much anticipated second album, Long in the Works, and he's just a great performer who's it's been a real pleasure to chat with over the last several weeks. Let's listen to a little bit of our recent conversation right now. And it's my just absolute pleasure and joy, honor to be speaking with Willis Allen Ramsey. Thanks so much for taking some time to speak with me today.
1: You bet, Bergen. It's a pleasure.
0: I've really been looking forward to this. And I'll tell listeners, the occasion for this interview is that I'm speaking to you from Birmingham, Alabama, and you'll be coming to Birmingham very soon, May 15th, doing a show at the Woodlawn Theater, and then on May 16th, performing on the stage of the Birmingham Folk Festival in Avondale Park. And anyone who is lucky enough to be anywhere near Birmingham on those days, I just implore to come out to both events. I'm very excited about them, and also really excited because I think a lot of your fans probably think of you as I always have, as a kind of quintessentially Texas artist, but really your starting point is Birmingham, and so in some ways maybe it's a kind of a homecoming couple of shows for you.
1: Right, it really is. I'm incredibly excited to be back on my old stomping grounds.
0: So to tell people who don't know, including me, I don't know really much about your Birmingham years. Tell me about that. So when I know you moved pretty early on to Texas, but spent some time growing up first in Birmingham.
1: Well, yeah, my dad and mother were Georgians. Her family came from South Carolina, but she was born and raised in Atlanta. He was kind of a country boy. From Louisville, Georgia, and moved to Atlanta during the Depression, and then after the war, where he served, they had two sons, and one was already born before he went to the war, and then he had one in the oven, as they say. And but got offered a job in the late 40s, and they moved to Birmingham. So I was the only member of my family of origin there to be an Alabamian. And My mother was very musical. My father wasn't, but her mother was. And evidently, my two brothers got that gene, as did I. And as a kid, I used to go up and down the stairs and listen to my oldest brother play classical piano, and then go up and listen to my middle brother, who generally was a big fan of the John R. Show out of Nashville, which was clear channel at night. It's called Rice Music back then, but they, you know, had luminaries like the great Ray Charles, Bo Diddley, you know, Jimmy Reed, Chuck Berry, you know, just all that great R&B and blues. And so I got bit by that really hard. And then, of course, Saturday we got the Grand Ole Opry from WSM in Nashville. And so, you know, got all that great, you know, rootsy country music. And then, of course, there was the Country Boy Eddie Show back then, which was broadcast there in Birmingham. And actually, my neighbor across the alley, his big brother played piano, Lynn Wright, for Country Boy Eddie. And we actually got to go to a live show there one morning early and see him play with Country Boy. So anyway, I was just always going around the house, beating on the walls with my grubby hands, and you know, just love rhythm. And so my mother complained so much to my father, who traveled for this bank and would go to the East Coast to bring business down there. And so he bought this toy drum set, the old FAO Schwartz, and that's what I got for Santa Claus one year. And that was the worst mistake they ever made. But I ended up in the basement by the pool table down there, just banging away, which you could, of course, hear all through the house. Yeah, so drums were my first instrument.
0: When did you pick up a guitar? Were you still in Alabama, or was that after Texas?
1: No, that we'd moved. I was in the grammar school little band class there in Dallas for 3 years, fourth through sixth grade. And then in the seventh grade, some friends of ours and I started a band. My first band was called the Impalas. And so there were two drummers, and my best friend was probably a little better drummer than I was and couldn't sing. And I could sing pretty well. I'd sung in the Birmingham Junior Choir and was a good singer. So I just ended up being the singer there for a while. And then the next band, I picked up a bass guitar. And my father wanted to know why I was playing the bass guitar. He said, that's about as useless of an instrument as I've ever heard. He says, it's like a left-handed piccolo. I still remember that line. And I said, well, Paul McCartney's done pretty well with it. and he's playing left-hand bass. And he said, yeah, well, he's probably the only one. But anyway, he didn't know that much about music and didn't really want to know at that time. But
0: And so, what were you, about 9 when y'all moved to Dallas, or how old were you then?
1: I was 10.
0: 10, okay. Well, and 10. Before we get further into that, any other early Birmingham reflections or memories you want to share? What else, like where what part of town did you grow up in?
1: Well, I grew up on Cliff Road, just off of Claremont. Right on the side of the mountain. And my you know, it's sort of a split level home. The side that the front side faced the mountain, and so that was only two stories, but in the back, as the hill dropped away, it was three stories with the basement down there. And so my bedroom was from the third story, and I had this incredible view at night of all the activity at the Birmingham train station, and then especially the slough steel mills, mm-hmm. which were going strong at that time. And so I used to watch all the trains moving in and out, and the coke fires, and you know, it's like looking at a clip from Fantasia at night on Ball Mountain. And it kept me up. My parents used to wonder why I was such a night owl. Well, because I had my, you know, 7 or 8 or 9 year old face pressed close to the glass looking at all that stuff. And so I was a night owl. I loved R&B, blues, country roots, classical music. And then after my mother had two of these wild sort of war babies that she couldn't control, and she was dealing with a husband who'd come home with shell shock in Atlanta and took up photography to sort of get away from it. So she pretty much raised the two boys there and then in Birmingham, and they were hoping to have a little girl, but that didn't quite turn out. So after she'd finished nursing me, she handed me over to the maid who'd come with us and was living down in her little cottage in the backyard, which in those days in Birmingham or in the South, Jackson or Atlanta, you know, that wasn't uncommon. And so I spent a lot of time with her. Her name was Letty Ford, and she was my other mother because my mother was off doing volunteer work, and she told my father, I'm not going to raise another one of those alien boys of yours. I wanted a girl. And so she did volunteer work, and my father used to tuck me in at nights, and he'd tell me stories about his three brothers and big sister, and he was raised also by a black person who was a little boy when Abraham Lincoln freed him. So he was raised by a former slave. His name was Uncle Wesson, who taught him how to hunt and fish in the Ogeechee Swamp near Louisville, Georgia. And they had this old bloodhound, and they named him Dan. And then there was this raccoon that just used to torture this bloodhound. All kinds of stories that he'd tell me that some of them were true and most of them were made up, I imagine. But I listened to Sam and Dan stories as he would put me in, lay me down in those lily white sheets. But he was quite a storyteller. And his siblings, his three other brothers, used to tease him a lot because some of his stories were pretty tall tales. And apparently there was a character in the cartoon strips back then, and his siblings, his three other brothers, used to tease him a lot because some of his stories were pretty tall tales. And apparently there was a character in the cartoon strips back then, the teens or the 20s. He was born in 1907.

0: because of his rank in the army, he started off as a second lieutenant and then went up through the ranks pretty quickly and ended up being a light colonel during the war. But we thought that was from his military service. But no, it was because he was telling all these tall tales, and they used to kid him about that.
1: Huh. Well, as you describe that, it seems like that might be, would it be safe to say that there's some influence there in terms of your own? I mean,
0: absolutely.
1: The storytelling in your music is something I wanted to get to, is, you know, where does that come from? But it sounds like that's maybe part of it.
0: That was definitely from his side of the family and from him directly.
1: Willis Allen Ramsey on The Lost Child. He will be performing at the Woodlawn Theater on Friday, May 15th, in a special show presented by the Southern Music Research Center and the Birmingham Folk Festival. On Saturday, May 16th, he'll be playing the amphitheater stage at the Birmingham Folk Festival in Avondale Park. When we get back, we will hear more about his early development as a musician and songwriter working in Leon Russell's Sky Hill Studios. We're going to hear also about the making of one of my personal favorite songs of all time. We've also, of course, got more music from the great 1972 album Willis Allen Ramsey. All of that when The Lost Child returns.
2: 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So what do you do with the art? 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
1: You're listening to The Lost Child. This hour, we are listening to excerpts from my recent interview with Willis Allen Ramsey for the Southern Music Research Center. And honestly, we are just scratching the surface of that conversation. You can and should hear the full interview at southernmusicresearch.org. We have got more music coming up in just a moment. But first, here's a little bit more of that conversation with Willis Allen Ramsey. So, so y'all moved to Texas and, you're playing in the Impalas. How old were you? You were in high school by then?
0: Well, I was in junior high.
1: Junior high. Okay.
0: I think I was in about six bands, between seventh and 12th grade. Let's see, there were the Esquires after that, where I was playing bass. And then I graduated to guitar. We had this other band that we didn't really have a name for, but I played about a year and a half for that, ninth grade, little 10th grade. Something about the Trinity River in Dallas. And then one other group called the Creators. There were two other groups. One was called the Creators out of Garland. That was my sophomore, junior year, and then we had this great group my senior year in high school called Ulysses, taken from Cream's Tales of Brave Ulysses. But we'd this one guy and I did the bass player and I did the vocals, so we do everything from, you know, Cream to the Young Rascals to what's the name of that group that did Born to Be Wild? Steppenwolf.
1: Yeah.
0: And, you know, James Brown. We just did it all.
1: Yeah.
0: And so I had an incredible exposure. And the great thing about moving to Texas, which I really didn't like at all for years, that kind of turned around a little bit when I started playing music and the girls started to finally pay attention to me. But that they always had great touring groups come through town, and it was a great radio town.

0: I mean, just fantastic. They had two stations there up until 65 that played the Billboard Hot 100. And then when they split the charts in 65, one of them converted to country. But it was a great town for music, and I doubt that I would have ended up being a musician or, you know, played drums, bass, guitar, and acoustic guitar. I also had a duo in high school. We started off in a trio with a trio in ninth grade with a girl. We did kind of Peter, Paul, and Mary stuff. But and he wrote a lot because his parents had gotten divorced. My friend Bryce Beard, and when we play these acoustic sort of venues, he would go, "Well, here's another song I wrote," and it was pretty embarrassing. So after a while, I said, "How do you do that? You know, how can you write a song actually that good?" And he'd been doing it since sixth grade, so it was sort of like second nature. He said, "Well, you just write something, and then if it's not good, just write something else and keep doing it." So I started doing that a little bit, and my early songs were not, they were pretty awful, but I got better.
1: Yeah.
0: So I was in one group or another, playing rock and roll or whatever, was on the charts, you know, at that moment. And little Buddy Holly. And then the other time I was playing, you know, acoustic folk music. So I was pretty grounded, having played those different instruments and playing in groups as well as the acoustic, the duo primarily is what Bryce and I had for 3 years.
1: Hmm. Ed, did you experiment with any other forms of writing, like any short stories or anything like that, or all music? Was that where all your writerly energies went?
0: I contributed one poem that was like pretty awful to the senior literary publication at the school that I went to, Highland Park High School. And it was basically sort of my lame attempt to project myself as some sort of Jimi Hendrix character. It was awful. that's the only kind of poetry or only attempt at writing prose back then.
1: Willis Allen Ramsey on The Lost Child. Let's hear another tune from his self-titled 1972 album, which he recorded under the mentorship of another one of my all-time faves, the late Leon Russell. In our full interview, which you can hear at southernmusicresearch.org, Willis Allen Ramsey talks a bit about writing this song as a kind of good-natured spoof of his mentor, Leon Russell. It's a really great song. It's called Satin Sheets.

0: Willis Allen Ramsey right there. You're listening to The Lost Child. Willis Allen Ramsey was a young songwriter when he met in a single day at a Texas music festival both Leon Russell and members of the Allman Brothers Band. The Allmans and Leon Russell had both separately recently launched their own record labels, and Willis Allen Ramsey auditioned for both of them, was invited to record for both of them. If you check out our full interview at southernmusicresearch.org, you can hear much more than we can squeeze into this radio hour, including that story and how he landed with Leon in the end. Also in that interview, we talk about his time on the college coffeehouse circuit, working in Leon's studio, appearing in the Les Blank film, A Poem is a Naked Person. We also get into the stories behind a few of his songs, that and much more. Again, check it out at southernmusicresearch.org. For now, here's just one quick story from his time with Leon Russell. He'd been working on this album, not really getting anywhere, living at Leon Russell's studio, and started to think that the problem might be with Leon's studio itself. Willis Allen Ramsey picks up that story here.
1: So I wanted to sound as good as the Beatles, you know, and since Leon had sold all of his tube transformer coupled microphones that everybody recorded on the 50s and 60s on the advice of Glenn Johns, I was kind of convinced. I didn't know what the deal was. I thought maybe there was something wrong with the Leon studio after all, even though his recording console was built by the great Bones Howe, who had two mic pre's that, you know, the Mamas and Papas, same kind of mic pre's that they recorded on. Those records sound pretty great. But one day I got a call from the secretary that had gotten me the audition with Peter Asher, saying that Leon was expecting some guests at the house, but he was running late from the airport. Could I please let them in and, you know, get him something to drink and keep him company till he got there? And I said, sure. And then 5 minutes later, there was a knock on the door, and I opened it to see Phil Spector and George Harrison standing there in front of me, who I noticed was holding a two-track tape under his arm. Hmm. And, you know, I tried to keep my cool as opposed to being, what the hell? And, but they came in and we made small talk and I got some to drink. And 10 minutes later, Leon showed up with Peter Nichols, Leon's engineer and road manager. And they put on the two-track tape, which happened to be For You Blue, that George had recorded for Let It Be. And I was fully expecting to expose the flaws in Leon's studio. Instead, it had just the opposite. It just sounded flipping incredible. And it sounded amazing. It sounded so good that I was in the control room there with Leon, George Harrison, Phil Spector. It was me and Peter Nichols. And about halfway through the song, I got so depressed that I walked out of the control room, walked up the staircase, lay down in the guest bedroom bed, and just started sobbing. Mm. Because I knew I wasn't going to be able to make a record that sounded that good. But I didn't have all the information. I didn't know what was going on technically. And so I didn't know that the Beatles song was playing just through the two-track monitor system of the console. So, of course, it sounded great. And I didn't know that they weren't recording with solid-state microphones. And so just so much information that I didn't know, that I know chapter and verse why I never sounded like the Beatles, why that record didn't. Although Al Schmidt did a brilliant job of pulling together all the tracks that I tried to make sound like the Beatles at all the different studios I recorded that first record on. But to the extent that it was any kind of a success, had to do with Al Schmidt, who won more Grammys than any other engineers in the history of recording.
0: Willis Allen Ramsey. He'll be in his original hometown of Birmingham, Alabama on May 15th for a very special night at the Woodlawn Theater presented by the Birmingham Folk Festival and the Southern Music Research Center. For tickets to that, find the Lost Child or the Southern Music Research Center on Instagram or on Facebook. I'll post the information there, or you can visit southernmusicresearch.org/events to get you some tickets. The next day, May 16th, Saturday, you can catch Willis Allen Ramsey again at the Birmingham Folk Festival on the main amphitheater stage in historic Avondale Park. Be sure to check out and come out to both of those events. More conversation ahead and more music right now. Here's another one from that album. This one is for Woody Guthrie. It's called Boy from Oklahoma.

0: All right, that was Willis Allen Ramsey, Boy from Oklahoma. You're listening to The Lost Child. I'll mention again that in our full interview for the Southern Music Research Center, we discussed way more than I could possibly include in this one radio hour. So right after this broadcast, go and head to southernmusicresearch.org to check out the full thing, to hear us talk about, among other things, falling in love with Woody Guthrie and his writings. We're going to take a quick break right now, but when we come back, we'll get into one of my all-time favorite songs. More great stuff coming up. Don't go away.
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0: You're listening to The Lost Child. My name is Bergen Matthews. We have got time for one more great song and one more great story from my guest, Willis Allen Ramsey. This one involves yet another musical hero of Vernon, Alabama's own Dan Penn, a tremendous songwriter and producer and engineer and storyteller, and another former guest, by the way, on this radio show, who I had no idea played any part in that great Willis Allen Ramsey record. This one also involves a dog named Oblio and a Motley cast of characters. The Denny in this story is Leon Russell's business partner and co-owner of Shelter Records, Denny Cordell. We're going to end our hour today with the song Northeast Texas Women. First, you're going to hear me gush a little bit about it to its creator. And all this is true. We're going to hear the story and then the song. So here's more from my interview with Willis Allen Ramsey. Well, can I ask you about some a few particular songs on that album?
4: Sure. You bet.
0: And the first one's not even really a question, but I just want to let you know that. So I sometimes like DJ events, you know, just vinyl records. And I, whatever I'm playing, whatever kind of event, I will typically at some point in the night play Northeast Texas Women. And I have discovered that like every time I play that song, somebody will come up and say, "What is this? This is great, you know." And after the second time that happened, I kind of anticipated the third time, well, somebody come up and, you know, and but it never fails that it starts some kind of conversation. And it's often, I've noticed a musician will come up. I'll see them kind of with they're beaming as they walk to the, you know, DJ booth and say, you know, "What is this?" And I'll show them the record. And I always love those conversations. So again, that's not really a question, but I just thank you for that song. It's just a favorite. And it's not just me. It always gets a response from people.
4: I'd be glad to tell you how that.
0: Well, yeah, tell what's the. Yeah, tell me.
4: Let's see. The summer before I got on the coffee house circuit, I met these Fort Worth musicians in Red River, New Mexico. They came to the Outpost, which was the venue that those guys in that group called Three Faces West had. In the summer, they opened it up every summer, and had people come like Jerry Jeff Walker or whoever to play there along with them. And So I met these three guys who were camping in a campground Red River, and they're from Fort Worth, and we jammed together. They liked the same, you know, people that I did, like Crosby, Stills, and Nash, and folks like that. And so when I got the record deal, Leon and Denny were in negotiation with a really great writer named Dan Penn.
0: Oh, yeah. Another Alabaman.
4: Yeah, absolutely. Who had moved to Memphis and opened this studio called Beautiful Sounds, right off of Highland Avenue, which is where Memphis State University was. But Dan had built this place, and Denny knew an English engineer named Bob Potter, who'd done a lot of recording with Cat Stevens. And so when they asked me where I'd like to record, in LA or Memphis, we're buying the studio, and I said, oh, Memphis. I've got some friends from Fort Worth and Dallas I'd like to bring up there. So that's what happened. We started recording in May of 71. And but they brought a bunch of their friends along, which I wasn't counting on, and who weren't musicians. I mean, some of them were, but they weren't that great compared to the two original guys I met from Fort Worth. So we had about, I don't know, 10 people staying there for a while at Dan's recording studio and camping out in the recording room. And plus, I bought this dog in Wisconsin. It's my last gigs on the coffee house circuit. That was a puppy that wasn't house trained yet. And Dan was kind of the mind of Chet Atkins, who believed in recording in dead rooms. So everything was carpeted. And everything we tried to record in the recording room was just really dead. And plus, I looked up one time, I remember the last draw was I looked up and one of these guys was throwing a football to another guy on the other side of the recording room while I was trying to record something. And I just stopped the tape and said, wait a minute. I got to put you guys to work. And I went and talked to Bob Potter and said, can we record in this little sound lock area that has the Coke machine there? I'm just going to pass out some instruments and put everybody to work here. And he said, yeah, sure. He said, I'll just set up a stereo, two mics and an XY pattern. I didn't know what that meant. And we'll just have everybody sit around the microphones. I said, okay. So I went back out, talked to everybody. There were Coke crates by the Coke machine. We hand out Coke crates, a bunch of percussion instruments. And we tracked the original stereo track off those two microphones with everybody playing, with the Perino and I playing the two guitar parts, which I can play all by myself. But anyway, at that point, I'd just written this song a couple of weeks before. And so I was playing one note and he was playing the other note. And then he played the lead guitar break. And one of his really great musician friends, who I hadn't met yet, played the fiddle. And Tim Self. And Tim could play anything with strings on it. And I think he just picked up fiddle a few months before then. But anyway, for the first time, we got something that had a real feel to it. And so we cut that stereo track. And then I went back in the dead room with my friend Waller Colley, who was a much better drummer than the drummer that had come up there with the other musicians. And he and I laid down the bass guitar track and the drum track. And Waller was a great drummer, as well as a great bass player. But so that's how we laid the foundation for that track. And I didn't even sing the lyrics. If you listen to the song loosely, you can just hear me kind of go on the voice thing where the verses would start. And then that's how that thing got cut. And then I went and overdubbed the real vocal, and then it, you know, kind of nuts with it. And when Oblio was living at Sky Hill with me, I came up with the deal of calling his name out and checked all his vocals, and he started barking to it because he couldn't figure out where I was. You know, even though I was in the room with him, he heard the sound of me singing Oblio, and he started barking. So I can record him barking, and then we pan the mix back and forth at the end of the song. But that's my memory of it.
0: Yeah. Oh, that's great.
4: So, yeah, but the Oblio had all over that carpet. And so he walked into the studio one day and saw all these strangers living in his recording studio that he was trying to negotiate a reasonable price with Denny for buying, and Denny was such a tightwad anyway, which is a whole another story. But he said, "You guys got to get out of here. You can't. What's all this dog shit on the carpet?" Anyway, we had to find a place to live, so we rented this little house, and these Fort Worth guys went out and bought some dope, you know. And I went, "Oh God, this is not going well. I got to get out of here and figure out what to do." So the next morning, I woke up and left. And sure enough, that very day later on, I left at about 5:30 in the morning because I knew something was going to happen. And sure enough, they got busted because the neighbors reported them as stealing furniture out of the place. And the police came, and they were just cleaning it up like they did Sky Hill. They just bought this bag of pot, which was sitting up on the mantle of the chimney. And of course they assumed the police were coming to bust them. So they started diving out of windows, and anyway, the whole thing was recorded on tape, as it turns out. So I heard later on, cause I'd hitchhiked up to my doctor brother's house in Washington, what had happened. So that was the end of the, recording at Beautiful Sounds, because they not only did the studio kind of get have a major cleanup bill, but Dan Penn decided not to sell to Denny, so the whole thing was a debacle. But it's too bad record couldn't have been recorded in that little sound lock and combination of that and that dead studio room, because it would have sounded like Northeast Texas Moon.
0: That was, once again, Willis Allen Ramsey. In a few seconds, don't go anywhere. We will hear that great, great song. Be sure to listen out for the Coke crates and Oblio, the barking, everything. Before I go, I'll remind you one last time that you can hear Willis Allen Ramsey twice this month in his hometown of Birmingham, Alabama. May 16th, he will be playing the Birmingham Folk Festival. The night before, Friday the 15th, he'll be at the Woodlawn Theater in a special intimate show presented by the Birmingham Folk Festival and the Southern Music Research Center. I'll remind you also that there's so much more in this great interview than we could possibly get into this hour, and so I urge you today to set aside some time to visit southernmusicresearch.org and check out that interview in its entirety. The Lost Child is a program of the Southern Music Research Center, a 501c3 nonprofit devoted to the documentation and preservation of the many musical histories, traditions, expressions, and experiences of the American South. 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WBHM. Enormous thanks to Willis Allen Ramsey. I hope to see everybody listening out there, everybody anywhere close to Birmingham, Alabama. Hope to see you at the Woodlawn Theater and at the Birmingham Folk Fest May 15th, May 16th. Great couple of events. Can't wait. Here's Northeast Texas Women. We'll see you next time on The Lost Child.
5: Three knees.
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0: 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I'm Alex Hall, and you are listening to 89.3 WLRH FM HD1 Huntsville, located on the campus of the University of Alabama in Huntsville. 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I hope you enjoyed The Lost Child. Coming up next on this HD1 channel, we have the Classic Hip Hop Show with DJ Supreme. 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
3: 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I am...

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We got a fantastic layout for you with some Eric B and Rakim, Outkast, Brand Nubian. And right now, Mos Def, Yasiin Bey, Talib Kweli, Black Star is back. Let's take it back to 1998 with Definition, baby. 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

Yo, what's up, everybody? This is Trey Hartson, also known to you all as Slim Kid Trey, formerly of the Far Side, and you're listening to Supreme, baby, in the mix.

0: show. Me and you, your mama and your cousin too. 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
1: Yo, this is MC Supernatural. 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Lock it.

0: It is the world-famous classic hip-hop show, Brand Nubian Funks Jump Up to Get Beat Down. I'm the almighty DJ Supreme, hip-hop encyclopedia. Coming up after the break, speaking of Busta Rhymes, we're going to put your hands where my eyes can see. Coming up right here inside the world-famous classic hip-hop show.
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0: 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This is Slick Rick, and you're listening to My Man Supreme. It's the Classic Hip Hop Show. Peace.
1: Okay, party people in the house. You're about to witness something you've never witnessed before. Yes, it's the original human beatbox, Dougie Fresh, and his partner, the Grand Wizard, MC Ricky D. D, and that's me in the place to be. And we're going to show you how we do it for 85 Kick It Live, all right? Because I got a funny feeling you're all sick of all these crab rappers biting their rhymes because they're backstabbers. But when it comes to me and my friend Doug Fresh here, there is no competition because we are the best, yeah. Finesse and press, which we prove. And y'all will realize that we are the move. So listen close so you all don't miss as we go a little something like this. Hit it! Oh, yeah. You know what? La-di-da-di. Lottie, Lottie. Lottie. Lottie. You know what? Yo, peep this. Lottie, Lottie. We like to party. We don't cause trouble. We don't bother nobody. We're just some men that's on the mic. And when we rock up on the mic, we rock the mic. For all of y'all, keeping y'all in hell.

0: the morning. 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Went to the bathroom to wash up. Had some soap on my face and my hand upon a cup. I said, mirror, mirror on the wall. Who is the top choice of them all? There was a rumble dumble. 5 minutes it lasted. The mirror said,
1: you know how you conceited this happened.
0: Well, that's true. That's why we never have no beef. So then I washed off the soap and brushed the gold teeth. Used to I love Olay cause my skin gets pale. And then I got the files for my fingernails. Due to the night and on my behalf, I put the bubbles in the tub so I could have a bubble bath. 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I threw on my brand new Gucci underwear. For all the girls I might take home, I got the Johnson's baby powder and the Polo cologne. 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Oh no, I went back in, I forgot my Kango. 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
1: dally,
0: I ran through
1: a,
0: I bumped into my old

0: girl
1: Sally,
0: from the
1: Valley.
0: This is a girl plays hard to get, so I said, what's wrong? Cause she looked upset. Now, what was I to do? She's crying over me and she was feeling blue. I said, don't cry, dry your eye. Here comes your mother with those two little guys. Her mean mother stepped upset to me.
1: Hi.
0: Looked Sally in the face and decked her in the
1: eye.
0: Punched her in the belly and stepped on her
1: feet.
0: Slammed the child on the hard concrete. The kid was strong, the kids was gone. Something was wrong, I said, what is going on? I tried to break it up, I said, stop it, leave her. She said, if I can't have you, she can't either. She grabbed me closely by my socks, so I broke the hell out like I had the chicken pox. But she gave chase, she caught up quick. She put a finger in the face of MC Rick. She said, why don't you give me a plane so we can go cruising in my OJ? And if you give me that, okay, I give you all my love today.

0: around before my mother's born. I said, cheer up. I gave her a kiss. I said, you can't have me. I'm too young for you, miss. She says, no, you're not. Then she starts crying. I says, I'm 19. She said,
1: stop lying.
0: I says, I am. Go ask my mother. And with your wrinkled pizza, I can't be your lover. To the tick-tock, you don't stop. To the tick-tick, and you don't quit. Hit it. Don't never forget, Dougie Fresh had to get fresh.
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1: There it is, yo, fellas, man. 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Yo, who gets the gas?

Yo, yo, what's up, y'all? This is me, DMC, in the place to be, kicking it way, way live on the classic hip-hop show with the one and only DJ Supreme.

What up, this is DJ Newmark, a.k.a. Uncle New. Check it out, the classic hip-hop show with my man Supreme. Keeping it locked, let's go.

That's it for tonight's episode of the World Famous Classic Hip Hop Show. I am the almighty DJ Supreme, Hip Hop Encyclopedia. Wow, what a great show tonight, wasn't it? Listen, I really do appreciate you stopping through, getting yourself some of this East Coast, West Coast, down, south, boom, bap, classic hip hop. You know,

0: Yes, yes, y'all. And you don't stop. Yo, what's up? This is Common right here, and I'm kicking it with my guy Supreme on a classic hip-hop show.
1: How shall I rock thee? 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

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Whoop, whoop. East Coast. 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

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Whoa, whoa. I'm gonna rap in the East, gonna rap

Yo, what up? This is Kwame, and I'm chilling with my man Supreme on the Classic Hip Hop Show.

What up, though? It's Fat Cat, a.k.a. Ronnie Euro, Detroit, Michigan. And you're listening to the classic hip-hop show with DJ Supreme. Peace.

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3: Growing up, riding around with my parents, I was a military child. And so we traveled all over listening to my parents' cassette tapes, which are very old now. However, not dating myself, just listening to Motown hits, really, Tina Turner, Zapp Rogers, but I gravitated to, you know, the Otis Reddings, the Sam Cooks, the Michael Jacksons of the world, Marvin Gaye especially, and then it just became laser focused on Michael Jackson for a long time. In terms of when the artist was born, I was extremely shy in school, and so the way that I would talk to people was through poems. Like, poetry was kind of my intro to dating, if you will. And at some point in time, the poems ended up sounding better with melody behind them. So the songwriter was born. And just thinking that other people would sing my songs, I just wrote to write. And then one day, you know, somebody wanted to hear how it went. And you want to hear it? Here it go. And that's where we are now. Just a bunch of here it goes.
5: I thought you were something different when I met you.
3: So I cannot play an instrument to save my life. I've tried. However, I know a ton of producers. I've been blessed to meet some of Huntsville's greatest, in my opinion. Probably the world's greatest, honestly. But I've just been blessed to be in a situation where I've met producers and instrumentalists and other vocalists and just all these other components that turned me into a producer of sorts. I know what I want to hear. Might not be able to play it, but I can surely hum it or beatbox it, and we'll get it.

0: There are two distinct memories that I have. One being when I was about 7 or 8 in an after-school church care situation that I was in Little Rock, Arkansas. And I was a big Michael Jackson fan. I somehow memorized all the choreo for Beat It and for Thriller and taught my daycare all the choreo. It was like a little mini music video with nobody recording. And then in 2006, from that time, from being a child up until 06, I was very shy. Like, I was really reserved for whatever reason. I went back into my shell. I was an introvert. And in 06, my brother was killed. He was a rapper, performer out in Arkansas as well. And I wanted to do something to remember him, you know? And so did a talent show. I did not win the talent show in 06. However, it put me on stage and it showed me I could do it. And something about the energy of it, I just had to do it again. So 07 is when I won the talent show. All that footage is on YouTube.
1: Not only do we have to be stronger and better and more intelligent, more educated, but you also have to be wiser and have strong faith in whatever you believe.
0: There was a stretch where music was seen as just a hobby. It's something that I'm doing just to avoid, I don't know, responsibility, I guess, or growing up or whatever the case may be. And my parents, love them to death, they were in that train of thought. This is just something that you're doing. You need to get back in line and either join the military, go to college, study computer engineering, just something. And obviously I did not do that. For a while, I think that there was a little hostility, but later on, I think, I want to say maybe it was 2-3 years ago, me and my mother had a conversation. She's since passed. We had a conversation where she took me aside and truly just apologized for, I guess in the moment she was looking at it as, I didn't support you in the way that I should have because I didn't know it was that serious for you. And I've done all these cool things, and I plan to do so many more. But something about that, I think, put that battery back in my back. It was like I felt self-sufficient up until that point, and then I needed that extra whatever that was I got from that conversation. But, yeah. And so, you know, here we are. I was nominated for 2026 R&B Soul Male Artist of the Year at the Alabama Music Awards. When I first heard the news, it was a screenshot that showed all the other nominees. And unfortunately, the screenshot didn't show the entire page, so my name wasn't on there. All I got was a congratulations and a picture that did not have my name on it. And so I was like, for what? but I did eventually go to the website and I scrolled, and to be nominated it's an amazing feeling. Just to be recognized by your peers or by friends, family, or supporters. I don't like the idea of like fans. I don't know. But I have supporters, and I appreciate them. I always want to maintain this approachability, this kindness. I've seen, and it's crazy, I've seen it on a local scale, I've seen it on a mainstream, where people get, I don't know, overwhelmed with all the positive, and then they become somebody completely different, and I can't be bothered with this person or that, and I've never wanted that to be me. So I work hard not to do that. But the nomination is awesome. I appreciate whoever votes for me. And if I don't win, I still appreciate you. If I do win, I appreciate you even more. I ain't got no plans, what you doing later? To be real, I've been thinking about you. I do have my sophomore album coming out. It's set to release May 8th on all DSPs. If you can't find it right away, go to marquisgreen.com, MarquisGreen.com, and just follow the prompts. You'll find it. Trust me. I'm going to make sure it's everywhere on there. Outside of that, the album release concert will be on May 9th, the following day. it's special to me for various reasons. May 9th would be exactly a year since my mom transitioned. And I think that it's a celebration. It's not just a celebration of a project that we had discussed and she wanted me to finish, but it's also just a celebration for her. It's my friends coming together. I have amazing artists that will be on the stage that are going to blow your faces off with their majestic voices. The artists, we have Miss Nina Marie, Miss Zammy Murray, Mill Music, Orion, and Mr. Davian Dwayne. As far as the music, we have a DJ, Miss Lachey B. The host will be Rojay. Then I have a live band behind me, which is awesome too. I have Miss Kenita Rogers, Mario Maitland, Aaron Stapler, and Trey Calhoun. And so they will be backing me once again. I think the last time we played together was Mars Music Hall, so this is fun. The last few shows that I've done, I think that I've made a mention of just being intentional and telling people how you feel in the moment. And so the thing that I think I would want to impart on anybody and moving forward, how I would like to carry myself, is being intentional with just saying things like I love you, or saying things like you matter, and really meaning it. It's not just surface level. This isn't something that we say just in passing, but the world is already filled with so much negativity. Life is serious enough. We don't need any extra. So if you can be a light for anybody, just do it. It takes literally nothing. And if you can't, just be quiet. That also literally takes nothing. So, you know, just be intentional. Move forward with purpose. So now that we've gotten to know each other a little bit better, I'd like to get into the music. I'm about to go ahead and put on Be Yourself by Orion. This is on the Heard First project. Orion is an amazing performer, vocalist. His background vocals, just everything that he does is very intentional. Orion is a voice to be reckoned with, and that's why I chose this. Here is Be Yourself by Orion on the Heard First project here on Valley Sounds.

You just heard Commit by Gypsy Soul. Oh my goodness, she is an amazing woman. Just amazing talent. I believe right now she's in Nashville, if I'm not mistaken. However, traveling the world because she is the amazing, most awesome person that I know, or one of them. But yes, Commit is one of her latest singles off of a new project that I believe is released right now. So wherever you are, go ahead and Google it. Well, while I was thinking about the playlist, I was thinking about my buddy Pat Jamar, who has a song called Thinking About You. Pat is full of energy. Pat is just an awesome performer. If you ever get the chance to experience him live, go. Now, Pat is an amazing performer, spirit, man, husband, father. He's everything that you should aspire to be. And so I am so glad to call him a friend, and my friends make great music. So this is Thinking About You by Pat Jamar on Valley Sounds.

0: Together we go. That's what it is we love.
1: Just in case you didn't know, that was me, Marquise Green. That was my song titled Love Hard off of my Pulse album. That was my first studio recorded project. To me, I think that Love Hard is just, it's a very significant thing. Just dictating that love takes work. Love is imperfect. And because of that, just admittedly, love is hard. We're going to go ahead and get into the next one right now. This is The One by my friend, Sammy Murray, which I'm pretty sure I've been saying her name wrong. But it's okay, because she loves me, and I love her back. It's cool. She'll correct me. She'll correct you. So, and that's fine. Sammy is an amazing vocalist. She is an amazing songwriter, a great person, very spiritual, just an overall, just a blessing of a woman. Along with Orion, Sammy will be gracing the stage at my album release party May 9th at the camp. So please, come on out, cheer for, take a couple of pictures, be respectful, and we're going to have a great time. But this is The One by Sammy Murray, right here on Valley Sounds.

0: You're listening to Valley Sounds. If you're just joining us, Marquise Green is your guest host. May 9th is his album release party at the camp.
1: Can that be actually turned up a little bit?

Did you hear that? That right there was Porch Light by my friend Chloe. That's her latest single. She is an amazing woman. My goodness. I can't curse on radio, but if I could, I would say some words. I believe Chloe is from California, if I'm not mistaken, but just a beautiful spirit. Always puts a smile on everybody's face. She is light when she enters the room, and then when she's gone, you kind of feel it, you know? So just if you get a chance, catch Chloe at any kind of performance, anywhere. Now, I don't know if I mentioned it already, but I'm going to mention it again. May 9th, I am having a album release concert at the camp. It is from 6 to 10, completely free. We have amazing talent that will be gracing the stage that night. Starting from 6 to 10, we have some amazing artists hitting the stage that night. One of them in particular is Davian Dwayne. Now, Davian has a single that just released not too long ago called Holding On, and that's what we're about to play right here on Valley Sounds.

And that was me, Marquise Green. That was round two off of my upcoming project, Round Two. Same title, second album. If you understood what happened in round one, chances are you stayed around to figure out what happens in round two. You know, round two is really, it's an encouragement song to the partner in a relationship. And so in round two, the focus is, I'm gonna get you back, you know? The next song that I think I want to play for you guys is by a good friend of mine, Mr. Mill Music. What can I say about Mill that you don't already know? And if you don't know, find out. Mill is an amazing vocalist, has roots in Southern soul, gospel. He can channel just about any and every kind of genre that you would think. He's so meticulous and intentional with every note that he picks that he's somebody to be studied, which is probably why I look up to the man. Mill, if you're listening, this drink's for you. Here's Drinking by the Lake by Mill Music on the Heard First Project, right here on Valley Sounds.

You're listening to Valley Sounds. If you're just joining us, Marquise Green is your guest host. May 9th is his album release party at the camp.

0: That was Run to Me by Element 11. They're an amazing band right here in Huntsville, Alabama, composed of 11 band members. Element 11 is truly one of Alabama's greatest bands. And this is just my opinion, but I'm pretty sure this is starting to become a fact around here. They are known to be able to carry any genre of music, to be able to sing anything, anywhere, at any time. One of Alabama's most versatile bands that I think I've ever had the pleasure of meeting, and a couple of them that I'm honored to call friends. This woman right here has one of the sweetest tones I've ever heard. She is just a sweetheart inside and out. This is Cassandra Mitchell and her new single, Strong For Me, right here on Valley Sounds.
1: You shine. You get up and you do you. You shine. Don't look at nobody else. I don't care what nobody else is doing. Everybody got different personalities. And we don't know what's going on behind the scenes and people's lives. We just don't.

All right, did you like that? I hope you did. That was Lifetime by me, Marquise Green, featuring my friend Don Fizzy, who is actually a Nigerian artist. He is a Nigerian-based artist. So technically, I'm international now. Now, with that being said, Lifetime is on my sophomore album, Round 2. Did I mention that yet? Round 2 actually comes out May 8th. So please, download it, stream it, listen to me. Come on out May 9th to the camp. It is my album release concert for my album entitled Round 2. I have some amazing talent hitting the stage. We have Nina Marie, Davian Dwayne, Mill Music, Orion, and Sammy Murray. Just to name, you know, some of the greatness that you'll see. And then, of course, I'll be there with probably the best band you will ever hear. And I'm just saying that because they're not only my friends, but they're incredible musicians. Concert starts at 6. It's over at 10. We will have a couple of giveaways. We will mention a couple of our sponsors. There will be merch available for sale. So if you want to participate, if you want to donate, if you want to become a little bit closer, on most of my social media, you just have to search The Marquise Green. That is The MarquiseGreen. Or, just to make it a little bit easier for yourself, MarquiseGreen.com. Spelled the exact same way I just did, so I don't have to spell it again. I want to thank WLRH for having me. And I want to thank you guys for tuning in to Valley Sounds. I'm Marquise Green, and I appreciate you.

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I'm Marcia Ahrens. 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

I literally just had a conversation about this. So grounding is important. And I never understood exactly what grounding was. I always thought grounding was taking your shoes off and go standing in grass. But that's not what it is exactly. It's just something that keeps you in the moment or pulls you to where you need to be. Everything is something, if that makes sense. Everything has a story to tell. Everything is a song. Everything is a feeling. It's an emotion. So I can pull, even when I'm less inspired, there's still something to be said. There's something to narrate how I'm feeling. And because I write from such a real place, an authentic place for myself, yeah, I have songs for days.

0: 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We've been listening to some of the Tennessee Valley's best original music here on Valley Sounds, and we have an eclectic local show coming up, The Invisible City, with your host, Brad Posey. Thanks for listening this evening. It's 10 o'clock.
1: So this thing I hear is going down. You know, it ain't about and it ain't about the scene. And you stupid nerds, you're sitting indoors, man. I'm out on the street.

Yes. Woo! All right. Here we go. Yep. The Runaways on the Invisible City from the Mercury Albums Anthology. And if you somehow are unfamiliar with the Runaways, I don't mean that to sound like Mr. Pretentious there, but it's where Lita Ford and Joan Jett got their start. They were put together by this kind of mastermind creep named Kim Fowley. Their whole shtick was, you know, the over-sexuality exploitation of teenage girls. And that's not a good thing, but that was the vibe, and that's kind of what got them going. And a lot of that is kind of overshadowed, and where the music is kind of not talked about as much. And I personally feel like some of the songs were really great, especially like Cherry Bomb. A lot of you've probably heard that one. Some others. It's what it's what people tend to do to women is exploit them. And you can read all about that. But I just wanted to focus on the positivity of the songs and the music, which I don't think gets enough attention, honestly. Mostly people just see the band as a footnote of where we get Joan Jett and we get Lita Ford. And the wonderful thing for me is that I love that Joan Jett was like Joan Jett from the dawn of time. You know, she's literally like the female, if you want to compare her to anybody, like the female Keith Richards. It's just, she's super cool and has been super cool since dinosaurs roamed the planet. Brad Posey here with you on the Invisible City, 89.3 WLRH. I've had a little coffee. Can you tell? I tend to spike sometimes when I drink the caffeine and the coffee and, all of that. Tonight's show, we've got a lot of interesting stuff here for you. I'm actually going to feature a very popular band that I don't think I even knew existed, right? I'll talk about that a little more here in a few minutes, but this is a new song from a band I had never heard of. Heard it just the other day and really, really, really loved it and wanted to share it with you. The song is called Slowpoke, and the band is called Mildly Allergic.

I just love that little song. It's called Slowpoke. That's mildly allergic. And they only have 54 subscribers on YouTube. So, hey, maybe go check them out if you feel like that song was good. I did. Brad Posey here with you, 89.3 WLRH. So, I'm focusing on a band tonight that probably everybody was aware of but me. So, here's the thing. I would have described myself many, many years ago as kind of a musical snob, right? Especially when I was younger. And then I kind of became sort of a, you know, like Mr. Elitist guy because I studied and read and listened and all this stuff. And then maybe like 15 years ago, maybe I kind of started realizing that, you know, just the fact that anybody loves music is great, and trying not to be the kind of person that was like, oh, well, I've already heard that. I've heard all the cool bands and I know all the cool things. And sometimes here on the show, I like to reiterate that that is not the point of the show. I do not think I'm a Mr. Know-It-All, and I hear new music all the time that I love. I have wonderful, amazing friends who share things with me. My friend Johnny Crash, a.k.a. Adam Jackson, a.k.a. Tron, a.k.a. Glitter Biscuits, a.k.a. Plywood. He has a lot of nicknames. He turns me on to great music all the time. A lot of my friends share music with me. Thomas Carroll, Daniel Brown, a million great people and friends and whatever send me things. My wife sends me cool music. But anyway, so, you know, I don't want the show to be this thing of like, this is cool, and we're like it's a gatekeeping kind of thing, right? Whatever you love, love it. Enjoy it. Okay, embrace it. You know, if you love Sabrina Carpenter, that's awesome. Okay, enjoy what you enjoy. Do not be beholden to anyone's opinion of, oh, well, you know, whatever, you know. Don't let yourself fall victim to that. So, sort of in that line. Okay, so the band I'm talking about is Fuel, right? Okay, so they're a band that, like, they went platinum in like 1998. They've had multiple hits, still touring, although I think they're touring with a different singer at this point. But they came out of Pennsylvania, had huge hits with, I think the song is Shimmer. And then they had a huge hit with a song called Hemorrhage, which I'm not going to play those because they've been played to death and you probably even know them. See, I didn't. And so I heard a song the other day and I went, oh, I like that. Who is that? Is that Creed? Is that Nickelback? Who is that? I knew it was like a second, third generation grunge band. And when I say that, I don't mean that with any kind of negative content either. I just mean that, you know, once grunge hit, you know, it was like, what, 92? I think when it really totally broke on the radio, or we had, you know, of course, Nirvana, Pearl Jam, Soundgarden, Alice in Chains, whatever. Then I consider the next wave to be Stone Temple Pilots and Bush and things of that nature, which happened the very next year, I think. And then, of course, the record companies and everybody, the labels, were like, oh, okay, this sells. It's big. It's great. Let's sign more bands that sound like that. And that's fine. And, you know, eventually, I think you had stuff like, I would even say, like, Hootie and the Blowfish was, you know, because of Darius Rucker's deep baritone voice, you know, I think it kind of played into that, a more sort of commercial sound of whatever grunge was, post-grunge. I don't know. We don't have to get into the weeds of it. But I kind of clocked out. I kind of checked out about this time, right? Like, I grew up, kid in the 80s, you know, graduated high school, 91. So from about 86 to about 96, I was locked into the radio. I was locked into the culture. I was locked into MTV. MTV, if you don't know, if you're young and you don't really know what MTV was, it was this gigantic cyclopean, just like mono culture sort of be all end all thing, where the internet is this mini splintered thing now, and you can travel down all these avenues. But really, MTV was kind of like the cultural center point, the eye of the hurricane for cool, you know, youth culture, whatever. You know, they had news, they had, you know, all this stuff going on. So that was kind of like your world, okay, or it was for me.
around 96, I kind of disappeared into my own thing. And I started listening to a lot of indie rock and weird stuff. I wasn't really paying attention to that mainstream faucet, right? The stuff that was pouring out. I kind of disappeared from that. So when nu metal hit and pop punk hit, I was already gone in my own weird little direction. So this band came along. Anyway, they were unknown to me. So if... if somehow someone doesn't know who Fuel is, you know, you'll know the sound and the songs when you hear them. It could have, in my mind, it could have been Brother Kane, our local heroes, Brother Kane. It could have been Matchbox 20. It could have been Sponge, even the Meat Puppets, or Alice in Chains, maybe Stone Temple Pilots, Bush, Creed, whatever. It all kind of. There was a sort of sound, right? You know, you had sort of the gruff vocals, a slightly more aggressive hard rock, but in usually like kind of a detuned, weird kind of way. The thing that struck me was how good the songs were, right? So I'm listening to a band that I didn't really realize existed, and realizing that, you know, I was living in a parallel, little different kind of thing, a different reality sort of. So I go back and I'm listening to this band for the first time for me. And I thought, oh, these are good songs. Oh, that's a good one. Oh, that's a good one. So anyway, I thought I would share that. And maybe you are a fan and maybe you just know what was on the radio or whatever. And maybe you were like me. Maybe you didn't actually know who the band was. I don't know. Maybe they're huge. I do know that their first album went platinum in 1998, Sunburn. So anyway, we're going to hear some tunes, okay? Simple as that. I'll shut up now. Thank you for listening to me ramble. This is Fuel, our featured artist here on The Invisible City, and this song is called Bittersweet.

All right, space babies, we return to the Invisible City here, where Brad Posey is featuring a band that's not known to him, but probably known to all of you out there, Fuel, from Pennsylvania. And they had a pretty strong radio presence and MTV presence, and I was just completely unaware. I really was. Like, I heard a song and maybe a couple weeks ago, and I thought, who is that? And eventually I went, oh, it's this band. And I thought, oh, I've never really listened to them. And I recognized like maybe three songs, but then I kept listening and I was like, oh, this is really enjoyable. Like, if you, and I don't mean this in a negative way at all, but if you've went through your STP catalog and you've went through your Bush records and you just thought, I want more of that, well, here we go. And it's quality. Okay, that's the thing I'm trying to kind of, I'm making a joke and I'm being a little bit facetious and I'm being a little bit silly. But what I mean is I really do think these are great songs. They've got hooks. Brett Scallion's voice, I think, helps it because he kind of fluctuates between something a little more gritty, you know, a little, maybe a little Cobain, you know, a little Vedder here and there, but really he kind of has his own thing. And on some of the songs, he reminds me strangely of Liam Gallagher from Oasis. Okay, some of it, I literally go, that's got kind of a Liam Gallagher thing. And, you know, this was, let's see, this is, you know, 98, 99, 2000, 2001, when this band is really kind of, you know, they're on the radio. They were present. I was not. I had checked out. I was on my own trip in those days and listening to really, really weird stuff. Like, I mean, like backpack hip hop and arty, noisy bands and jazz and, you know, God knows what else. Guided by Voices and, you know, Pavement and, geez, who knows where I was? Cat Power. I don't know. Anyway, man. But so this band was just completely not on my radar. And this was the time of like pop punk. So you've got, you know, certain bands that were getting some airplay and some screen time. And then, of course, nu metal was either happening or about to happen and really kind of, you know, take over. So there's a lot of different elements here, you know, but there's good choruses, catchy hooks. And I was like, okay, I'm going to share this and maybe somebody will be, you know, hopefully you'll be at least interested in it. Maybe, for some of you, maybe if you only heard the singles or whatever. I apparently didn't even know the singles, really. So anyway, this is fun for me. Hope it is for you. Fuel, the featured artist here tonight on The Invisible City for this portion of the program. Here is Fuel with Most of All.

Fuel on the Invisible City. That's our featured artist tonight on the show, a band apparently that everybody knew but me. I mentioned the lead singer, Brett Scallions, earlier. I do like his vocals. I find them a little bit heavy-handed, you know, but a lot of folks in the 90s, once they heard Eddie Vedder and Kurt Cobain, they were just like, yeah, we're going to do this. And that's great. But I do think it kind of it pushes you in some way into a certain box in a way, a little bit limiting. But my whole point of playing this band was just to, for me, it's a discovery because I never listened to them. So all of you are going, yeah, Posey, you're only like, you know, 32 years late here on Fuel, buddy. Okay. You're a washed up has-been. I already know. Okay. 89.3 WLRH. Our featured artist here for this portion of the show is Fuel. This one's called Cold Summer.

Oh, right. That is a jam. I mean, that's like couple skate only. Okay. That's like a hand holding song. That's a jam. Falls on Me by Fuel, our featured artist here on the show. I was going to jokingly back announce that, like come out of it and be like, yeah, this is Meathead and you're listening to the Grunge House on WLRH, but it's not. But it is a little bit of cosplay for me anyway. Like I said at the top of the show, this is a band that I just wasn't really aware of who they were. And I heard a song, liked it, and then my brain went, you know, like I do because I'm mentally ill. My autism kicked in or whatever, and I was like, I have to hear everything this band's ever done. And I was listening and was very pleasantly surprised to find that, if you like this kind of stuff from that era, like a little bit later, but if you were into Stone Temple Pilots or you were into Bush or whatever it was, this falls right in there with me. And it's just, it's catchy. I mean, it's a little, some of the sharp edges have been, shaved off, it's a little more radio friendly, but there's nothing wrong with that. Okay. There's nothing wrong with that. A good song is a good song. And I hope you are enjoying the program. This is The Invisible City, not The Grunge House. And I'm not Meathead, although I probably am a Meathead. Let's keep going. I'm enjoying the tunes. I hope you are. We're going to keep diving into Fuel here because for me, 30-something years later, they're a new band to me. This is Jesus or a Gun on The Invisible City.

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2: Alabama.

So I feel like a real rock and roll, you know, DJ with this band. I've talked about this, I mean, from the top of the show, really, but this is a band that somehow I didn't really know existed. That was a huge hit for them, and I'm sure I heard it on the radio. There was a couple other ones, you know, that were big, big singles. And I just never quite knew the name of the band and didn't really feel anything either which way about it. But once I started listening, I thought, I like this. Like, these are good songs, you know. It's catchy, and it works for me. So at least they're a new band to me. Thank you for hanging out with me, Huntsville. Thank you for listening. Very quickly, let me just give a huge, huge thank you to Evan Billiter and John. I don't know John's last name. I'm so sorry. I either know it or I've forgotten it. But I'm talking about the guys out at Tip Top Cafe. My band Wrong Brothers and the Casket Kids and Gasoline Tank performed there Saturday night, and we were treated like royalty, and it was just so professional and top notch from the ground up to the top down. And I can't thank them enough. I can't thank all of you enough that came out. We had a pretty much a packed house, and it was just so fun. And I never knew how it felt, like, you know, I mean, this has happened at shows before, but when people sing your own lyrics back to you, it is a feeling of almost like this divine, joyous bewilderment of, how do they know our songs? Why do they like our songs? And so thank you for that. I don't want to get too silly about it or too emotional about it, but it means so much to me. And we had such a great time there. And my beer was cold and wonderful, and the pizza, of course, was delicious. This is Soul to Preach To. This is Fuel, our featured artist here on this portion of The Invisible City.

Amazing. Amazing solo. Amazing freaking solo in that song right there. That's Fuel from the album Sunburn, that is Hideaway. And there are featured artists on this portion of the show. And, you know, some people jokingly refer to it as butt rock or dad rock, post grunge. I don't know. You know, there's a bunch of bands like mid-90s to probably even the early 2000s that were still sort of punching in this, you know, weight category, or, you know, this musical style of, you know, slightly angsty vocals and, you know, melodic songs, but usually with big guitars. So, you know, for me, it's like I like that style, right? I mean, I like a lot of stuff, you know. I can listen to, you know, anything, but, you know, if you, you know, Brother Kane or Matchbox 20, even something like the Meat Puppets or Alice in Chains, Stone Temple Pilots, Bush, Creed, Sponge, God knows who else. There's probably 100 bands that kind of have this sort of sound. I realize none of those bands sound exactly alike, but if that's what you like, it hits a nice sweet spot there. Brad Posey here with you on The Invisible City. I hope everybody enjoyed Panoply. I had stuff going on. My band played at Tip Top Saturday night. There was a really great show at Maggie Myers. There was a great show at Mad Malt's, and probably another 20 or 30 shows somewhere else. Huntsville is popping. And in case you don't know, Porch Fest is coming up Saturday. That's May 2nd, I think. If I'm wrong about the date, please do your own homework. But I do think that's Porch Fest. And if you've never been to Porch Fest, I got to play there several, but maybe 3 years ago. Anyway, 2 years ago, I think 2 years ago. I'm not totally sure. Anyway, it is one of the most wonderful little things. It's in Five Points. People have little concerts on their porches. Okay. So I don't know how many porches there are technically. I seem to think it was something like maybe 8 different porches. It could be more, but you're seeing just some of the great talent that Huntsville has to offer. And you're gonna be blown away if you go. You're gonna have a great time. You just walk around, you meet people, you see your friends, people bring their dogs, they bring their kids, and there's probably every kind of music you can imagine. There will be hip hop, there will be blues, there will probably be country or bluegrass. There'll be, some pop stuff, some indie rock stuff. Some rock and roll. Who knows what's going to happen exactly, but, it's going to be great. And, that's going to be fun. And, I will be there, at the WLRH porch. I don't know what we're calling it. I think it's the WLRH porch. So that'll be cool. Okay, let's keep rocking and rolling here with our dad rock. I am a dad. I'm not ashamed. This is Fuel with Untitled on The Invisible City.

Nice. That is Fuel on the Invisible City from the album Something Like Human. I hope you've enjoyed this little feature. Like I said, it's this is a band that's had hits. They've had a nice career. I don't think the original singer is with them anymore, but I think they're still touring. But Fuel is a band that I kind of didn't really realize existed. And I had heard a couple songs on the radio over the years and simply mentally attributed them to someone else. And then I kind of went down the rabbit hole. I was kind of pushed, I guess, my friend Adam Jackson, Tron, Johnny Crash. He has a lot of nicknames, but he was like, yeah, you know, it's good stuff. Or what? So that was like enough to kind of push me. And I listened to a lot. And so maybe we've run this as far as we can go. Let's hear one more, and then we'll segue into some other music here on this last part of the program. This is Knives, and the song is Knives, and the band is Fuel.

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2: How do you feel? 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A musical opportunity to slow down, breathe, and be, just for a moment. I'm Melanie Renata. This meditative piece floats into the night in mere minutes. This is Music Through the Night. This is an hour of music that you really want to settle in for. Some playful sounds will greet you about halfway through. Until then, you get the dark of the night and the starry skies served up in musical form. It's Starry Night by Alan Hovhaness.

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2: So, it's a late Saturday night. 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If so, this will act as a nice uplifting soundtrack for you. Schubert's Piano Trio No. 1 in B-flat major. 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

0: One glance at Schubert's trio, and the troubles of our human existence disappear, and all the world is fresh and bright again. That's a quote from Robert Schumann talking about that work. Think he was right? Schubert's Piano Trio No. 1 in B-flat major, his Opus 99, the Beaux-Arts Trio there performing.
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0: The ticking of a clock, the frenzy and stress of time passing, the beauty of love blooming, and of course the magic that carries all of it. These were all aspects of a story Prokofiev took into consideration. He sat down to pen the music for this, his ballet Cinderella. He challenged himself to try to coat every note with magic, to thread the story with a sliver of a dream. That dreamy fairy tale comes to life through his Cinderella Suite No. 1 later this hour. I'm Melanie Renata. This is Music Through the Night. There's that fairy tale royal realm of magic and castles and kings. And that's exactly where you and I begin this hour. Music here, crafted during the time of restoration for the English monarchy. It's a work about a king, Henry Purcell's King Arthur Suite. Here's the English concert with trumpeter Allison Balsam and Trevor Panuk at the podium.

0: Some real theatrics in that Baroque work by composer Henry Purcell. Trevor Panuk conducting the English concert, and trumpeter Allison Balsam. There are some winds that will take over the airwaves in just a minute. I'm Melanie Renata, and you're listening to Music Through the Night.
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0: Sometimes you just need a windy work to carry you through the night. A balance of fluttery, uplifting vibes with some slightly somber moments. You'll find that here in Franz Donzi's Quintet in B-flat Major.

0: Some fodder for adventurous dreaming, Prokofiev's Cinderella Suite, number one, his opus 107, Semyon Bishkov at the podium, conducting the Paris Orchestra.
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0: If you can believe it, there was a time when even in France, no one knew who Shakespeare was. French composer Hector Berlioz saw Shakespeare for the first time when he was a 24-year-old music student. And like everyone else who discovers Shakespeare, he was never the same again. Shakespeare inspired his music for decades. And this slice of love from one of his Shakespearean works is coming up in just a bit. I'm Melanie Renata, so glad you're here. This is Music Through the Night. These first couple of works are just filled with love. This romance by Gabriel Fauré, it's so delicate and sweet, so gentle that it's nearly a lullaby. How lovely to be lulled to rest by romance. Here's cellist Yo-Yo Ma and pianist Catherine Stott.

0: Soft and sweet and powerful, the love scene from Romeo and Juliet by Hector Berlioz, David Sinman conducting the Baltimore Symphony. There's a different sense of soft and sweet power coming up in a choral interpretation of Ave Maria in just a minute. I'm Melanie Renata. You're listening to Music Through the Night.
1: 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I am composer Elvio Barilari. 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
0: 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Just gaze in wonder at the stars, the moon. 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It's Ave Maria by Rebecca Clark.

0: Max Bruch was best known as a choral composer, which he hated. So you just got to witness him exactly how he wanted to be seen. That was the Leipzig Gewandhaus with Bruch's first symphony in E flat major, his opus 28.
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0: We humans start making memories around 3 or 4 years old. Composer Charles Ives, he vividly recalls his father outside in the middle of a thunderstorm, the wind making the bells of the church next door ring chaotically. A dark and ominous sound and scene. His father rushed back and forth from outside in the storm to inside at the family piano, desperately trying to recreate the sound. Clearly, Ives' father was his first musical role model and inspiration. This is the first symphony created by Charles Ives with all of that in mind. It's coming up. I'm Melanie Renata. This is Music Through the Night. Nothing better than some classical guitar, except maybe one uplifted by an ensemble. Here's the Spanish Dances Suite by Enrique Granados.

0: A little bit of movement in the wee hours, the Spanish Dances Suite by Enrique Granados, performed there by guitarist Norbert Kraft and the Razumovsky Sinfonia. The mood mellows into a contemplative piano solo in just a minute. I'm Melanie Renata. This is Music Through the Night.
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0: You ever just sit down at a keyboard and play around with the keys? Maybe you get into a flow. Well, that's what this is supposed to sound like. It's the second impromptu in B minor by Samuel Coleridge Taylor.

0: Music by Charles Ives, inspired by one of his very first memories. A memory that featured his father and a thunderstorm and the ringing bells of a church. His father, a lifelong source of inspiration, that was the first symphony in D minor from Ives, performed there by the Chicago Symphony and the late Michael Tilson Thomas at the podium.
1: 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Headlining will be the Ricky J. Taylor Band featuring Jim and Inga Wood. 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
0: Ever get caught up in project creep? Where you start out just trying to do one simple thing, and before you know it, the whole day's gone sideways. That is pretty much exactly what happened to Edvard Grieg. He thought he was just writing music for a simple play, five acts, nothing too wild, but the job ballooned into 26 separate pieces of music. From that avalanche of work, he carved out something pretty unforgettable, this Peer Gynt suite. You'll step into this glorious and at times chaotic mess a little later this hour. I'm Melanie Renata. Stay with me. As you dip your toes into your first Sunday of May, a little sprightly joy here in the form of a symphony from William Boyce.

0: Some spirituals and American blues tucked in nicely there. The Sierra Winds with vignettes by William Grant Still. That cheerful vibe, it's going to get woven with some sweet and somber moments in just a minute. I'm Melanie Renata.
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1: War. What a waste. Composer Ernest Farrar died in World War I at just 33 years old. Little is known about him, and very little of his music survived, but his English pastoral impressions persist, and they're gorgeous. Here's the Philharmonia Orchestra.

0: That chaotic finale has got to be one of the most recognizable bits of classical music. Grieg's Peer Gynt Suite No. 1, performed there by the Ulster Orchestra.
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4: Sound is so important. But here in our modern world, we've kind of forgotten that. But if we were to go to a quiet place and simply be alone in the silence of nature, that deep ability to listen occurs. And what do we hear? Yeah, what do we hear?
3: 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You're just listening.

0: cannot continue it without a certain degree of resolution and freedom from expectations of others. And that's a really hard thing. You want to develop more and more sense of wishing to be educated. It's about the act of resolution combined with action, combined with the discipline to stay with it. Less is almost always more.
1: Promote, then, as an object of primary importance, institutions for the general diffusion of knowledge. In proportion as the structure of government gives force to public opinion, it is essential that public opinion should be enlightened.
2: In his list of 13 virtues, Ben Franklin defined resolution with a memorable catchphrase, "Resolve to perform what you ought, perform without fail what you resolve." It inspired me to write a song about resolution, "Do What You Resolve." Here's baritone James Martin with Jennifer Blythe at the piano.

0: independent producer Davia Nelson of The Kitchen Sisters at the Third Coast Conference back in 2007.
1: I mean, what are we all looking for in telling a good radio story? We're looking for rhythm. We're looking for pace. We're looking for the dramatic use of pause. Someone who has something to say. Someone who has values. Someone who stands for something. Those are the stories we try and tell. Those are the people we're interested in documenting.
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1: 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Thank you for listening this morning. 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

0: at the way where everywhere power is accumulated and centralized, you tend to get bad results. And I think Brexit was the European Union is a classic example of that. So is California today, by the way, where you have where bureaucracy grows, where centralization grows, where decisions are taken away from the people who are most directly affected by them, you tend to get bad results.
1: One of your former colleagues at Fox News, Tucker Carlson, I hardly need to explain it, has gone into opposition to the president. He says he regrets that he ever supported him. He feels betrayed by him. How do you feel about Tucker Carlson's turn against the president?
0: It's, look, I can understand why all these things are interesting, but it's not, it's so far from what I'm focused on, truly. I'm running for governor. We are in an election. We've got a big choice to make. Do we continue with another 4 years of the same kind of ideas and policies that have brought us to this terrible point, or do we make a change?
1: Well, I understand I'm just trying to get a fix on, both for Californians but also nationally, who this guy is that's leading the polls in California and how he feels about the most important person that's endorsed him, namely President Trump. Do you think Donald Trump is a good and decent man?
0: I think that, look, I'm not a priest or a pastor. I'm going to make those kind of judgments, but I tell you this:
1: why not?
0: I'm certain that all he wants is the best for this country and everyone who lives here. I'm certain of that, and that's what drives.
1: Thank you very much. I appreciate your time.
0: Thank you very much. Good to be with you.
1: Steve Hilton is a candidate for governor of California, and the primary is June 2nd. This is the New Yorker Radio Hour with more to come.
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1: This is the New Yorker Radio Hour. I'm David Remnick. Basketball fans were first introduced to Steve Kerr as a three-point shooting specialist for the Chicago Bulls during the 90s and their championship runs. Playing alongside Michael Jordan, Kerr was by no means the star of the Bulls, but he still holds the record for career three-point percentage. It's in coaching that Kerr has come to the fore in the NBA. Over 12 years, he's led the Golden State Warriors to four titles and a record 73-win season in 2016. Still a remarkable record. He coached the men's Olympic team in 2024 that took home a gold medal. Kerr has also used his platform at times to wade into politics.

This is Symphony Cast from APM, American Public Media. I'm Steve Seal. We're at the Berwaldhallen in Stockholm, Sweden, with the Swedish Radio Symphony Orchestra. When it was first proposed back in 1966, the new concert hall for the city of Stockholm was intended to be only partly visible above ground level. The idea was that it would be nestled into the area's granite rock in such a way that it would appear smaller from the outside than it actually was. That design was ultimately abandoned as impractical, but traces of that original inspiration would partially remain in the finished building. Upon entering the hall's main atrium, we're greeted by enormous expanses of solid rock that line the stairways, practically inviting you to reach out and touch them. While there was a proposal to name the space for Jenny Lind, the famous opera singer, it was ultimately decided that composer Franz Berwald would get the honor, being one of Sweden's foremost musical personalities of the 19th century. Berwald Hall is the home stage for two ensembles, the Swedish Radio Symphony Orchestra and the Swedish Radio Choir, both of which are among the best in Europe in their respective fields. Through tours and performances around the world, they have also become important ambassadors for Swedish music and culture abroad, playing around 100 concerts annually at the Berwald Hall and on tours, and every summer at the Baltic Sea Festival. For this concert, the Lithuanian conducting phenom Mirga Gražinytė Tyla will lead the orchestra in a program spanning the last 100 years. To open, a work by Dmitri Shostakovich that employs satire and farce to comment on his years under the boot heel of Soviet authoritarianism and censorship. Composed in 1948 and only performed clandestinely for family and friends during the composer's life. Then, one of the most popular piano concertos of the 20th century. From 1931, a work filled with sparkling jazz influences and reflecting a French composer's wide-eyed fascination with the thrill of New York City. Maurice Ravel's Piano Concerto in G will feature Italian pianist Beatrice Rana as soloist. And to conclude, a symphony premiered in 1991 and dedicated to the victims of the Warsaw Ghetto during the Holocaust. Polish-Russian-Jewish composer Mieczysław Weinberg's Symphony No. 21, Kaddish, with references ranging from Chopin to klezmer music, will serve as a dramatic and profound culmination to our program. That's just ahead in this concert from Stockholm. Welcome to APM's SymphonyCast.

0: So, according to what was known as the Zhdanov Doctrine, which was introduced in the Soviet Union in 1946 and targeted so-called cultural cosmopolitanism, the world was divided into two camps, the imperialist, in other words, the American, and the democratic, or Soviet. Foreign influences were banned, while domestic Soviet achievements were highlighted and rewarded. Artists, performers, writers, and intellectuals were expected to toe the party line. The only conflict possible within Soviet culture is the conflict between good and best, was the main principle. In 1948, a music decree was issued, an anti-formalism campaign, where formalism referred to art created for art's sake, without social objectives. The decree led to sharp criticism and persecution of the Soviet Union's leading composers, including Dmitri Shostakovich, who was accused of writing insular music and of abusing dissonance. Many of the composers who were attacked were forced to make public apologies. Shostakovich's work, Anti-Formalist Rayok, is a satire on the Zhdanov Doctrine and the anti-formalist campaign. Rayok is a Russian word for comic mini-opera, and this one contains musical references to traditional Georgian and Russian melodies, and the text is based on quotations from conferences of musicians and composers, some from Zhdanov himself, and his harangues outlining the proper and noble application of Soviet ideals in art. Needless to say, during the composer's life, this was not a work for public consumption. It was performed only in private for family and friends. But the work was finally publicly premiered in 1989, 14 years after the composer's death. For this performance, Polish-born bass Alexander Telige will sing with the vocal students from the Royal College of Music. And now here is conductor Mirga Grzenitatila coming on stage here at Berwald Hall, Stockholm, to lead them all and the Swedish Radio Symphony Orchestra in Anti-Formalist Rayok by Dmitri Shostakovich.
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0: Конец.
1: Bass Alexander Teliga, singing with members of the Royal College of Music and the Swedish Radio Symphony Orchestra, led by guest conductor Mirga Grzenitatila, in a rarely heard work by Dmitri Shostakovich, Antiformalist Rayok, here on SymphonyCast. In fact, that's a piece that probably straddles the line between rarely heard and obscure. During the composer's life, it was performed only a few times, and then only privately for friends, associates, and family. Never publicly, as it was a sharply satirical indictment of the strict dogmas that all artists had to adhere to under Soviet rule. Finally given its first public performance in 1989, 14 years after Shostakovich's death. I'm Steve Seal. We are in Stockholm, Sweden this week on SymphonyCast, and our concert continues now with a 20th century work from some 17 years previous to the one we've just heard, but light years away in tone and certainly in its inspiration. This is music of two different worlds, in fact. First, the sensibilities of a maverick French composer whose broad success had been well established by this time, but in this case, his impressions of the bustling, intoxicating world of 1930s America, and especially New York City. Maurice Ravel began his piano concerto in G in 1927 while touring North America as pianist and conductor of the Franco-American Musical Society Pro Musica. Ravel wrote numerous letters home to friends and family about the awe-striking vistas and hectic pace and incredible jazz that he had found in the U.S., as Ravel was known to infuse his work with the flavors of places that he'd visited and sometimes imagined. Awe-striking vistas and hectic pace and incredible jazz that he had found in the U.S., as Ravel was known to infuse his work with the flavors of places that he'd visited and sometimes imagined. It was only a matter of time before the sound of American music would

piece opens with nothing less than the imitation of a crack of a whip, launching the concerto as if a runner leaping from the starting blocks. From there, the first movement careens through a rollicking musical spree that Ravel declared should, quote, dispense with drama and depth, perhaps in reflection of the perpetual snaz that he was experiencing in America. Then, surprisingly, the middle slow movement ratchets the pace down to a crawl, but one infused with incredible sensitivity and tenderness, potentially one of the most nostalgic and lovely passages in 20th century music. And for the finale, the breakneck pace returns in what almost feels like a race between the piano and the orchestra to the finish line, the entire movement only totaling about 3 minutes and change. Our soloist will be Beatrice Rana, celebrated Italian pianist and silver medalist from the 2013 Van Cliburn International Piano Competition, and first prize and international jury prize at the 2011 Montreal International Competition. Her recordings of the Tchaikovsky First and Prokofiev Second Concertos and Bach's Goldberg Variations contributed to her winning the 2017 Gramophone Young Artist of the Year Award. Here now, pianist Beatrice Rana, followed by conductor Mirga Grzenitatila, to lead the Swedish Radio Symphony Orchestra here at Berwald Hall, Stockholm, in the Piano Concerto in G by Maurice Ravel.

0: That final movement, a white knuckle ride to the end, and pianist and orchestra all holding on for dear life. In this case, soloist, conductor, and orchestra making it sound easy, at least. Beatrice Rana, the pianist, and Mirga Grzinitatila, conducting the Swedish Radio Symphony Orchestra in the Piano Concerto in G by Maurice Ravel here at Berwald Hall, Stockholm, on SymphonyCast. The trick for all concerned is not only not to fall apart in that final movement, but to keep the tempo the same from start to finish. Well, again, those demands were met, and our musicians making sure the entire affair was a joyride all the while. Beatrice Rana, born in Cupertino, Italy in 1993. She made her orchestral debut at the age of 9, performing Bach's Concerto in F minor, conducted by Francesco Libetta. First prize winner at the Montreal International Piano Competition and silver medalist at the Van Cliburn Competition. And she enjoys an exclusive recording contract with Warner Classics. Also last year, she curated and performed at a gala concert at St. Peter's Square in Rome, honoring newly installed Pope Leo XIV. I'm Steve Seal. That takes us to the midpoint now of our concert from Stockholm. And when we return, a dramatic and emotionally piercing work from 1991, Poland, as we hear the Symphony No. 21 by Mieczysław Weinberg. That's coming up next on APM's SymphonyCast.
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Welcome back to Symphony Cast. I'm Steve Seal. We're at Berwald Hall, Stockholm, Sweden, with the Swedish Radio Symphony Orchestra. The Polish-Russian-Jewish composer Mieczysław Weinberg was born in Warsaw in 1919. The year he graduated from conservatory, 1939, was the same year that Nazi Germany invaded Poland. As the Germans approached Warsaw, he fled to the Soviet Union. Weinberg's deep, lifelong friendship with Dmitri Shostakovich began in 1942 when he sent the score of his first symphony to his older colleague, who immediately took the young composer under his wing. Despite the success that Weinberg was experiencing with his career in Moscow, cultural policy in the Soviet Union became more radical during the 40s, leading to increasing repression and official persecution of Jews. Weinberg was harassed and constantly monitored by the Ministry of Internal Affairs. And because he refused to become a party member and participate in the anti-formalist campaign, he received few government commissions. As a result, Weinberg composed mainly for film and stage until the end of the 1950s, when he began writing concert music again. He achieved his greatest successes in the 1960s, but musical tastes had changed, and Weinberg's compositions were performed less and less frequently. In our time, there is once again a growing interest in his work. Influenced by Jewish, Polish, Russian, and Moldavian folk music, and espousing a lifelong opposition to fascism, Weinberg created his own highly personal compositional style in which childhood experiences and the trauma of World War II are recurring themes. His Symphony No. 21, dedicated to the victims of the Warsaw Ghetto, was Weinberg's last completed composition for a large orchestra, written between 1988 and 1991. Its subtitle, Kaddish, references one of the most important and the most frequently invoked prayers in Judaism, a prayer honoring the dead. The music of the symphony references everything from Chopin's Ballade No. 1 in G minor to quotations of klezmer melodies as well. A solo violin plays a central role throughout the work, and a soprano voice singing a wordless requiem, a mass for the dead, concludes the symphony. That soprano part will be performed here in Stockholm by Swedish soprano Carolina Bengtsson. And here now, Mirga Grazinitatila to lead the Swedish Radio Symphony Orchestra at Berwald Hall, Stockholm, in the Symphony No. 21, Kaddish, by Mieczysław Weinberg.

Music from 1991, the final orchestral work by the Polish-Russian composer Mieczysław Weinberg. We've heard his Symphony No. 21, subtitled Kaddish. The Swedish Radio Symphony Orchestra, led by Mirga Grzegnitatila and joined by soprano Carolina Bengtsson, here at Berwald Hall, Stockholm, on SymphonyCast. Weinberg composed his final symphony to honor the victims of the Warsaw Ghetto during World War II. Among them, the composer's father and all the members of his father's family. His father had been a violinist in the Jewish theater in Warsaw, and thus the solo violin plays a very prominent role in that symphony, quoting both Chopin and klezmer music, both things that Weinberg's father would have played often, the composer notes. I'm Steve Seal. The Swedish Radio Symphony Orchestra was in the spotlight on this week's Symphony Cast with music of Shostakovich, Ravel, and Mieczysław Weinberg. 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With the time we have remaining, we'll hear a bit more from the Swedish Radio Symphony Orchestra. Here they are, led by Esa-Pekka Salonen in the Aladdin Suite by Carl Nielsen on SymphonyCast.

0: 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I'm Steve Seal. 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

from a classic 1957 recording, There Is No Greater Love, with Sonny Rollins on sax, Ray Brown on bass, Shelly Mann on drums. The album is Way Out West. Look for the one with Sonny Rollins in a great cowboy outfit. He looks good. I'm Jana Lee Ross. Thanks so much for listening to Jazz with me. 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

0: McCoy Tyner live at the Village Vanguard in 1997, September 23rd, 1997 to be exact. That was a birthday tribute to his former band leader and colleague, John Coltrane. That was the Coltrane tune Naima, and McCoy played a set of all Coltrane songs and tunes associated with Train at that great concert with him, Al Foster on drums, George Mraz on bass. Before that, Emily Remler playing Afro Blue, and we kicked off the set with Back on Track, written by Angela Wellman. She played trombone on the tune, and the session was led by percussionist Babatunde Lea. I'm Jana Lee Ross. Thanks for listening to Jazz with me.
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That is So In Love from Cole Porter's musical Kiss Me, Kate. It doesn't sound like that at all in the original show. That is Chick Corea's interpretation of that sweepingly romantic song. With Chick, Dave Weckl on drums, John Patitucci on bass. That was recorded in 1989 from Chick's acoustic band era. Before that, we heard a Chick song, probably his most famous song, Spain, in a medley with an interpretation of Joaquin Rodrigo's Concierto de Aranjuez, and that was so beautifully performed by guitarist Gene Bertoncini, with David Fink playing bass and a lot of help from the Mark Feldman String Quartet. I'm Jane Lee Ross. Thanks so much for listening to Jazz with me. We'll go from Spain to Paris now with Stefan Grappelli and his collaboration in 1969 with a very young Gary Burton. The record is called Paris Encounter. This is Here's That Rainy Day.

0: Always a Parisian air when you hear Stefan Grappelli playing violin. He is teaming up there with Gary Burton in 1969, their record Paris Encounters, the song Here's That Rainy Day. Thanks for listening to Jazz.
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0: The Herbie Hancock tune, Tell Me a Bedtime Story, from guitarist Billy Rogers. Billy Rogers left the planet way too soon, at the age of 37, in 1987, and not a whole lot of recordings exist of his work. But after his death, his mother presented a lot of cassette recordings that Billy had made of himself, and through some recording magic, these were coupled with a rhythm section with Jay Anderson on bass and Jeff Hirschfield on drums. And the resulting record is the guitar artistry of Billy Rogers. I'm Jana Lee Ross. 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

0: two kings of the swing and jazz guitar, a couple generations apart, but together for this record called In a Mellow Tone, and that was the title track, Duke Ellington's In a Mellow Tone, and Bucky Pizzarelli and Howard Alden are the two guitar kings I'm talking about. Before that, Dexter Gordon playing Ernie's tune, and we kicked off the set with The Meaning of the Blues, written by Bobby Troup, and that was from a record called The Main Ingredient. Shirley Horn recorded that record at home. Shirley loves to cook and have musicians over to jam, and she said, I want to do a record at home and cook for the band and cook for the crew and just have it be a really comfortable jam session, and that is what she got. It's an excellent record. That was The Meaning of the Blues, Shirley singing and at the piano, and that beautiful flugelhorn solo was played by Roy Hargrove. I'm Jana Lee Ross. 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

0: Classic, classic, classic record. Nancy Wilson and Cannonball Adderley in 1961. Cannonball's brother Nat with them. Joe Zawinul playing keys. Sam Jones on bass. Louis Hayes on drums. And before that, Blue in Green from Paris Encounter, a Miles Davis tune recorded here by Gary Burton on Vibes, and Stefan Grappelli playing violin kicked off this set with a track from Kind of Blue. And you kind of have to mention all the players when you invoke Kind of Blue, sort of a litany of the jazz saints on this very iconic record made in 1959. Miles Davis, Cannonball again, Coltrane playing tenor, Paul Chambers on bass, Jimmy Cobb on drums. Who am I forgetting? Oh, Bill Evans on piano. The tune, So What? I'm Jana Lee Ross. Thanks so much for listening to Jazz with Me. We heard some Cannonball in that set, so now Cannonball again, and now we'll let him talk you into this song.
1: You know, sometimes we're not prepared for adversity. When it happens, sometimes we're caught short. We don't know exactly how to handle it when it comes up. Sometimes we don't know just what to do when adversity takes over. And I have advice for all of us. I got it from our pianist, Joe Zawinul, who wrote this tune. And it sounds like what you're supposed to say when you have that kind of problem. It's called Mercy. Mercy. Mercy.

from Tom Scott's 2008 tribute to Cannonball Adderley called Cannon Reloaded. That was a tune written by Cannonball's brother Nat. That was Jive Samba, an all-star band here with Tom Scott, Terrence Blanchard playing trumpet, Marcus Millers on bass, Larry Goldings on keys, Steve Gadd on drums, George Duke with them on keys as well. And before that, we heard Cannonball himself live in 1966. Preaching to the audience as only Cannonball could. That was Mercy, Mercy, Mercy, a tune written, as he said, by his piano player, Joe Zawinul, who was on the session with Cannonball that night. I'm Jana Lee Ross. Thanks so much for listening to Jazz With Me. You can get in touch anytime and let us know what you love about jazz. 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

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I'm Alex Hall, and you're tuned to 89.3 WLRH FM HD1 Huntsville, located on the campus of the University of Alabama in Huntsville. 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Thanks for listening. It's 1 o'clock.

We just heard a piece for two harps by Mexican composer Melesio Morales, a composer that lived in the second part of the 19th century. The title of the piece is Nezahualcóyotl. The recording we just heard was made by the Son Dos harp duo. This is Fiesta. I am composer Elvio Barilari, and today we are listening to a program that bears the title of Transatlantic Music. The idea is we are going to listen to music by Latin American composers that were successful in Europe and by European composers that made the trip in the other direction. Our next composer is Domenico Zippoli, a student of Scarlatti, and he was becoming quite famous quite young. But he did something. We don't know what he did, but something that he needed to leave Italy really, really fast. And then Domenico Zippoli went in a rush to South America, and he really had a huge impact teaching music and composing in the Jesuitic missions of the central part of South America. He never went back to Europe, and probably he couldn't go back to Europe. One day, perhaps we're gonna know what happened. We are going to listen to this violin sonata in A major.

That was the beautiful violin sonata in A major by Domenico Zippoli, this great Italian composer that for unknown reasons needed to migrate in a rush to Latin America. Our next transatlantic composer made a trip in the other direction. Chevalier de Saint-Georges was born Joseph Bologne in the island of Guadeloupe in the Caribbean. It was a French colony. His father was a French aristocrat. His mother was a black slave. And his father took him to Europe as an adolescent. He was born in 1745. There, he was trained as a soldier, like the musketeers for the King of France. But he also was trained as a musician. And by Joseph Bologne, Chevalier de Saint-Georges, we are going to listen to this Quartetto Concertante number 1 in B-flat major in two movements, as recorded by the Arabella String Quartet.

0: We just heard the Quartetto Concertante No. 1 in B flat major by Chevalier de Saint-Georges, this mestizo composer born in the island of Guadeloupe in 1745, and that made a brilliant career, among other things, in music in Europe in the second half of the 18th century. This is Fiesta. I am composer Elvio Barilari. 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
0: Bienvenidos nuevamente a Fiesta. I am composer Elvio Barilari. Today we have a program that we entitled Transatlantic Music, following the pendular movement of Latin American composers that became successful in Europe and European composers that moved in the opposite direction. Our first composer for this second part of the program is the Austrian Sigismund Neukomm. Neukomm was an Austrian, a student of Haydn. In 1816 and until 1821, Neukomm had a tenure in Brazil. He was very influential. He brought to Brazil many scores of European composers that were not yet known in Latin America. And he was also very impressed by Brazilian music. And he started using some Brazilian melodies. He became one of the first Brazilian nationalist composers, but he was an Austrian. We are going to listen to a very impressive and very avant-garde piece for the time. This dramatic fantasia on some passages of Milton's Paradise Lost is an amazing composition, very experimental for the time at the beginning of the 19th century.

That was the amazing and very experimental for the time, the beginning of the 19th century, the dramatic fantasia on some passages of Milton's Paradise Lost, a musical drama by Austrian composer Sigismund Neukomm. This is Fiesta. I am composer Elvio Barilari. Today we are presenting transatlantic music. With this last piece, we are going to make the trip in the opposite direction, from Brazil to Europe, to Italy in particular, with Antonio Carlos Gomez. Antonio Carlos Gomez was a mestizo. He was white in the side of the father and Afro-Brazilian, black in the side of the mother. He was born in 1836. He died in 1896. He was very, very gifted. He learned music with his father. And he was so talented that the Brazilian court, the imperial court in Brazil, decided to give him a scholarship to go to study in Italy. He went there. He became the music director of Teatro La Scala. Many of the most important operas of the era in Italy were premiered under the artistic direction of this Brazilian composer. And today, we are going to present Sonata para Cordas.

0: That was the very impressive sonata para cordas, like chamber string symphony by Brazilian composer Antonio Carlos Gomes. The recording was made by the Orquestra Ouro Preto from Brazil under Maestro Silvio Viegas. Muchas gracias to our producer, Daniel Goldberg. Muchas gracias to Julia Miller at Delmar Record. Muchas, pero muchas gracias to our main sponsor, Joy Saxon. Y por supuesto, muchas gracias para todos ustedes. Estamos en la cadena radial de WFMT.
1: Good afternoon, everyone. I'm Alex Hall with you this Sunday afternoon. We've been listening to some Latin classical music from Fiesta. 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
2: Okay, say you work in a prison where your word is law. You decide who gets privileges and who doesn't, who's punished, and who is let off with just a warning. 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You go home to your family, and sometime in the night, you smell smoke. Flames leap from the bedroom window, and you call for help, and out of the fire truck runs a team of firefighters. Do you hesitate? Because you know each and every one are currently incarcerated at your prison. Today, a Snap Judgment storytelling event, Fire Escape. Right after this short break, Snappers, stay tuned.
3: Considering the circumstances now, the uprising in January and then the war with Israel and the United States, it seems that the regime has decided to just let people die in prison or execute them, especially the unknown prisoners who are not well known. They are getting executed, and the well-known ones are kept in a condition that they would die of heart diseases or other injuries.
4: The German Chancellor Friedrich Merz has sought to downplay his spat with President Trump, saying he's not giving up on working with the US president. He said he remains convinced the Americans are Germany's most important partner in NATO. Last week, the Chancellor said Iran's leadership was humiliating the US by getting its envoys to travel all the way to Pakistan and then leave without results. At least three people have died and another is in intensive care following an outbreak of an acute respiratory illness on board a cruise ship in the Atlantic. The World Health Organization said tests had confirmed at least one positive case of a hantavirus. With more details, here's Tom Bailey.
5: In a statement to the BBC, the World Health Organization confirmed the outbreak and said tests had identified at least one positive case of a hantavirus, with at least five additional suspected cases. Hantavirus infections, usually spread by rodents, can cause hemorrhagic fever and severe respiratory illness. The vessel is thought to have capacity for around 170 passengers and 70 crew, but it's not yet clear how many were on board during this trip.
4: World News from the BBC. Revelers at an unauthorised rave in central France have again been warned they're risking their lives at the party on a former military firing range. Here's our Global Affairs reporter, Sasha Schlichter.
6: Officials were thrown off guard on Friday when thousands of revelers converged on the vast site 200 kilometres south of Paris. They'd used encrypted messaging apps to arrange to meet for a so-called free party. Authorities hastily put security measures in place as the crowd swelled to what was claimed 40,000. The top local official warned against dancing due to unexploded ordnance. Experts have so far had to handle two such shells.
4: President Volodymyr Zelensky has offered to share Ukrainian drone technology with Finland, the latest country to potentially benefit from Kyiv's expertise. The offer was made during a meeting with the Finnish Prime Minister in the Armenian capital, Yerevan. Earlier, Mr. Zelensky posted a video showing a sea drone closing in on a ship, one of two tankers attacked outside the Russian Black Sea port of Novorossiysk. The External Radiation Control Laboratory of the Russian-held Zaporizhzhia nuclear power plant has been targeted by a drone. The plant in southeastern Ukraine reported the incident to the International Atomic Energy Agency, which said there were no reported injuries. It's not yet known whether the strike damaged the lab, which is outside the plant's perimeter. The IAEA's Director General said its team at the site has requested access to the lab. The Kenyan authorities say at least 18 people have died in flooding in the country. Landslides caused by heavy rains have also damaged roads and displaced families in several regions. Emergency teams are carrying out search and rescue operations to reach those stranded. More flooding is expected in the southeast of the country near the Indian Ocean. BBC News.
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0: Welcome to Snap Judgment. As we continue the Fire Escape Special, we begin with Amika Moda, a midwife and mother to three children, who's been locked inside one of the largest women's prisons on the planet. In the wake, Amika loses not just her children, but her identity as a mother and caregiver. And struggling to survive her nearly 10-year sentence, Amika finally decides to sign up with the self-described Fire Girls, a fire station staffed entirely by women from the prison. Sensitive listeners are advised.
1: After 6 years in prison, Amika waited on the edge of her bed. She had a small bag of her belongings. And then the prison fire captain came in with two other fire girls, and they walked her out of a door in the back of the prison.
2: And so, you know, we jump in this fire truck and drive out the gates of the prison. And that was a pretty intense moment because I hadn't left the walls. I haven't gone past the barbed wire.
1: They pulled into the fire station, a neat one-story brick building with a screen door and a garden on the prison ring road. And Amika stepped into the firehouse that would be her new home.
2: Literally in like 300 feet from the gate of the prison, you go to this little, what feels like a little sanctuary, right? Just couldn't even believe what I was seeing. Trees. I had trees and flowers and a window actually in the quarters where you could hear animals and birds. It just, my whole environment changed in an instant.
1: And inside the firehouse, there was stuff, like the stuff of normal houses.
2: We have a fridge. That's the first time I'd seen like a refrigerator that you could open and, you know, grab something out of, a stove. This is the first bed I'd seen in 5 years too, right? So we went from the mat on the steel bunk to an actual mattress. And I think that may have been the most exciting thing of all, was that mattress. It was like, oh my God. And a pillow. We had real pillows.
3: From the inside, people looking out at the firehouse, those things were enticing, like the bed and the mattress and the state food. So like from the inside looking out, it kind of looked like this illusion of more freedom. But there, we still used a payphone. We got counted in flashlights, checked on, you know, like every night. We were not free.
1: And she didn't forget what Captain Lott had told her. If she kept in contact with her friends inside the main prison, if she made any trouble, she could be sent back in.
2: I think that was the hardest part for me is like, oh, I've always been a little outspoken. And then I thought like, I don't know how that's going to fly here.
1: Amika knew that now as a fire girl, she had, from the position of the women inside, a very powerful position.
2: I mean, in our positions as fire girls, it was a place that the majority of folks in prison would never get to.
1: Why not?
2: Because it's difficult to get in.
1: Only about 12 folks were accepted into the firehouse, out of the thousands that were incarcerated in that prison group. So she did keep in touch with the women she had become close to in the prison. And when she could, she'd sneak in little pieces of contraband, like CDs and cheese.
2: I could definitely have gotten in trouble for cheese. But
4: what's the trouble look like?
2: I probably would have gotten kicked out of the firehouse.
4: Are you serious?
2: Yeah. Yeah.
1: Okay, I don't understand why you were willing to risk getting kicked out of the firehouse to bring a pound of cheese.
2: When you love folks in there, it's like, you know, that's how we do it. We share what we have, always.
1: But Amika did take to the work of firefighting immediately. It was intense, adrenaline-fueled, and intimate. Every call was meaningful.
2: Cotton bale fires, overdoses, heart attacks, strokes. There was a dialysis lady. I remember we went to her house often, really young mother who was really ill, and we went to her house a lot. We're going out on calls. We're doing things that are like kind of amazing and productive and things we never even imagined. It just shifted me. It just shifted me all the way around.
3: It was like, oh, we're saving somebody's life, right? Like we're breathing air into a child's lungs.
1: One morning, a call came in and Namika and the other firefighters all jumped on the truck. They heard from bits and pieces over the radio that they were headed to a car accident.
2: You know, we roll up on scene and see a car seat kind of like up against the window. I mean, that's always, it's a baby, like, oh my God. And so the sense of urgency, you take it to a different level at that point. It's just, it's an awful feeling. You know, everybody's heart drops and the whole car was crumpled into a tree. So it hit a tree and mom and baby were pinned inside. So the airbag had gone off. Mom was in the front seat, but pinned in, couldn't really get out. And the baby's car seat was in the back. We had to cut open the door to get mom out.
3: Okay, I can do this, I can do this.
2: You have to kind of clear your mind and get ready.
3: Okay, I can do this, I can do this.
2: Like, I haven't done this yet.
3: Okay, I can do this, I can do this.
2: I don't know who called the CO or if, I don't know how he knew, but I saw the green first.
1: Namika looked up, and there at the scene of the accident was a CO in a green uniform. She recognized him from the inside. He was a cop who she had dealt with a lot when she was in the main prison.
2: You know, I definitely recognized him from the yard. He came probably right from the prison, actually in his uniform. He was the father and grandfather of the mother and child that were in the car. We were doing definitely eye contact through the whole, you know, scene. So it was the first baby I had ever C-spined, and C-spining means you need to stabilize their neck and spine. Hoping I remember the steps along the way. You have this little delicate being, like, don't mess it up. Don't mess up.
1: Namika carefully held the CO's grandbaby's spine stable with her hands while quietly talking in her ear. The CO's daughter, the baby's mom, was loaded into a life flight helicopter, which lifted off the roadside in a swirl of dust.
2: And the emotion coming from him, to see his family being, you know, pretty injured and being life flighted out. And for him to actually show those emotions in front of us was pretty intense too, because that they don't do that, right? Yeah, it's his daughter and his granddaughter, and so he was in tears.
1: Did he become more of a human?
2: Yeah, because you could see expressions you wouldn't see on the inside. You know, seeing fear, seeing tears, seeing somebody in the place of being a caregiver and loving on their children. Like, we certainly don't see that piece on the inside.
1: After Namika and the firefighters got both mom and baby to safety, she picked up the metal wrappers and the bits of broken car and climbed back into the truck and headed to the prison. And she kept thinking about the CO in the green uniform.
2: I felt like, I hope you know I loved your child just the way I would love my child. You know, I hope that they saw that in us. It was like a strange and beautiful thing. You know, it was humanity.
1: But even in that fragile moment, this man was still her jailer.
3: We are situated as an us and a them, right? So there's only so far you allow yourself to feel compassion. I imagine that's kind of their take on us too, right? It is hard to humanize an oppressor without feeling like you're compromising something within yourself.
1: Chowchilla is a prison town. The prison is the biggest employer. And the fire girls were often the ones who showed up when the guards and their families had an emergency.
4: I wondered if they knew we were the inmates. I'm pretty sure they did, because it was like all girls. Yeah, we were all girls. So, And I think, you know what? In seeing them in the vulnerable position, they treated us nicer. Because I think we were in their private space. We were in their home and we seen them in a vulnerable position. So they're like, nice, like, okay. But they were different compared to if they were in uniform, it's different energy.
1: When they were called out to emergencies with pregnant women or little babies, something deep in Amika's brain would take over.
2: I was able to call on my previous skills as a midwife. I knew my way around a baby's body, right? Like, I knew the little parts that made up their skull and their chin, and I knew how to take their vitals with just my fingers and not having to, like, use, you know, the kind of tools, right? So I knew, like, I felt confident about working, having my hands on a baby, for sure.
1: Back to you in ways that were like, oh, there it is. You know what I mean?
2: Oh, yeah. As soon as I got to the baby, it was like, it felt calm. It felt like a calm washed over me in a way, right?
1: Because your body knew how to do it.
2: Because my body knew how to do it. You know, in my old life as a midwife, I stood at the gates of life, right? And so it's a similar intensity. And I loved the work and I was good at it because I can get really calm in chaos.
1: Before she was incarcerated, Amika had so many times held that gate between life and death for others. She'd held that trust and those powers. One time, she was delivering a baby for a husband and wife who were musicians, and they wanted to name their baby Cadence.
2: And beautiful birth, and then Cadence didn't want to breathe. And I worked on her for a good 30 minutes. I mean, it's so hard to even explain how intense it is to be working on, like, a little 6-pound baby and trying to breathe for them. Her mom and dad were talking to her the whole time. It was so incredible. I was breathing for her, and her little heart would pick up when she heard her daddy's voice, even though she wasn't breathing. And then in those last few minutes, it was like, I mean, I could see her spirit. She started to just, her whole color started to shift. But it was more than just like the color of the skin. It did feel very much like an aura almost of light. And it felt warm and it felt like light and heat the last couple of minutes before her heart rate normalized and she stabilized.
1: A lot of people would not want to be in that room at that moment. Why do you want to be in that room at that moment?
2: Oh, God. I mean, to me, that's like the sacred moments of life. Like, what an honor to be able to be in that space. There's always a level of the responsibility that is really hard to carry, especially when it is like, you know, if someone thinks the health of their baby is in your hands or that life or death is in your hands as a midwife.
1: But does that mean that you believe it's not in your hands? Is that right?
2: No, it's not in my hands. I am a vessel, but I am not so cocky that I think that I have the strings that control life and death.
1: Now she was helping teeny babies trapped in cars.
2: And then the other piece that came naturally is just the mothering part, right? Which is you're calming down an upset baby and you're trying to make them laugh and you're trying to distract them as you're wrapping these things around their head and they're like, where's my mama? So, you know, it was all those things.
1: Back at the fire station, she had, again, learned to navigate the rules. She was learning the dials and the hose protocols. She was cleaning out her garden and planting new flowers. It seemed like she was making it work.
2: A few months later, I got called into the captain's office again.
1: Again, she was called into the captain's glass-walled office where the whole firehouse could watch.
2: They called out my last name and, you know, said, get in the office. We want you in the captain's office. You know, you worry about the worst. You think it could be a call.
5: that they've received, like you lost a family member or something has gone wrong or your date isn't gonna stick.
1: They had already told her they were watching her, watching for any reason to send her back inside.
5: I'm ready. Whatever I gotta be ready for. It's like I kind of try to get my shoulders straight and, you know, head up, look them in the eyes. Like I don't want to show a whole lot of emotion. Or walking into the captain's office, Captain Lott's got his feet up on the desk, hands behind his head. He looks mad. I just walk in and they shut the door behind me.
1: This is Snap Studios Fire Escape. Stay tuned.
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1: Welcome back to Snap Judgment. This is Fire Escape, the story of a woman whose world burned down, and then she learned to fight fire from behind bars. Sensitive listeners are advised. Amika was sitting in the captain's office. The two fire captains looked at her and told her they'd been carefully watching her. And they said she was getting promoted to the top position at the firehouse, engineer.
11: We knew that she had a medical background, and any time that we have somebody that comes out here with the medical background is very helpful. So, yeah, she was very good, all that stuff. All medical stuff, not just being a midwife delivering babies. But she was just bright. And it's a leadership role here in the house for the other inmates.
2: You know, I was honored to be in that position, and I also shifted. I felt very responsible, and it felt important to me. And I didn't want to mess it up.
1: As engineer, Amika now held the lives of the crew in her hands.
5: You had to be really good at kind of learning about the incoming calls, catching what they said, because you have to be writing it down. That's my job, is to write down the incoming call and where we're going, and then navigating. And then the other thing that I had to learn is how to do all the controls on the control panels on the fire engine. So, cause I was in charge of the water and the pressure and the, like, getting the girls what they needed and basically directing the whole fire scene.
1: Amika was training all day. When she wasn't training, she was working out, and she'd be sent out on multiple calls most days.
2: Yeah. There's actually another call that I never talked about that is pretty big.
1: The call came in at about 3 o'clock in the afternoon, and that timing would be important. The speaker mounted on the walls of the prison firehouse went off, and Amika and the other firefighters dropped what they were doing, jumped into their boots, and hopped on the truck. They rolled out of the prison, and as engineer, Amika navigated them to the scene.
2: It was a back road, and we arrived at the call, and could see a car on the side of the road that had smashed into like a wooden utility pole. The airbag had been deployed, and you could tell that there was somebody in the car and nobody moving, right? So we pull up behind the vehicle, jump out.
1: And right away they can see that the driver, the only person in the car, has died. She's leaned over the airbag. Amika tells the other firefighters that they have to wait for the coroner to arrive before they can do much. So they stay in there in their gear in the hot sun.
2: It's like in the middle of kind of, I would say, fields or something. There's like her personal belongings around, and so we're kind of trying to like look and
1: they can do much. So they stay in there in their gear in the hot sun.
2: It's like in the middle of kind of, I would say, fields or something. There's like her personal belongings around, and so we're kind of trying to like look and see if we could see who she is. And the most vivid memory is the heat.

0: It didn't do much good. And it's always strange to like be looking at somebody that is not there anymore and like trying to determine if their spirit is there, if it's gone, and kind of like navigating, like dealing with a body. So it's in the afternoon. It's like 3 o'clock, school pickup time. And so we see this school bus approaching like from down the road because it's a country road, so we could see it a ways coming, and we hadn't draped the car yet.
1: Draping the car means pinning up these big yellow sheets around the scene of the accident so passersby don't see something traumatizing, and also to protect the dignity of the dead inside. But this school bus was approaching down the highway, and they realized they hadn't draped the car yet. The scene was still totally exposed.
0: It was like, oh God, like what if she has the baby on that bus? Can you imagine like these children rolling by and somebody recognizing a car that belonged to their mom?
1: So Amika and the firefighters scrambled to quickly get the yellow sheets over the car, and they finished just as the school bus was approaching.
0: The school bus rolls by, the kids have their little hands and faces plastered to the window because everybody's looking out to see what just happened. You know, they see the fire truck and the lights, and they see a vehicle run into a pole. And yeah, that vision is vivid and clear. I don't think I'll ever forget that.
1: Like slow motion?
0: Slow motion.
1: When the coroner came, Amika and her team began the work of extracting the woman from the car.
0: Just excruciating. It was so hot. And we were in our full gear, you know. And so I remember pulling her. She was very heavy.
1: The firefighters gathered around quietly.
0: That was always something that was really beautiful to me about our crew. There was always something that was a little... We approached things just a little bit differently than the men. And I think we're able to hold space a little bit more for just the presence of death and what that meant to all of us.
1: When the coroner got to work, the fire crew was dismissed. They drove back to the station, and when they got there, they cleaned themselves up and washed down the truck. And a few days later, a firefighter named Frankie came in. Frankie was from a nearby firehouse and would come by a lot. Frankie said he'd learned that the child of the woman who died in that car was on the school bus and had seen the accident.
0: We're all envisioning what it would be like for our own children to roll by and see her car, and then to have the news broken to that child that they lost their mom. And I'm grateful that we were able to cover the car and drape it before the baby would have seen mom like that.
1: Amika and the incarcerated responders at Station 5 almost never found out what happened to the people they treated, the people they pulled from cars or escorted out of fires. They'd be with them in those life and death moments, and then they'd drive back to the prison.
2: And, like, you feel deeply connected to someone, and you have a job, and you finish your job, and you move on, right? I could love you up for in that minute and then be gone, and, like... I remember my midwife saying that too, like, midwives are fickle lovers, like, we love you and then we leave.
1: And then something almost unheard of happened about 30 days later.
0: We are at another car accident, early morning car accident with a father and his two children.
1: It wasn't a terrible accident. Everyone was okay. They were just a little shaken up. So Amika took the kids and brought them over to the fire truck and sat them down.
0: Checking in, keeping them calm, keeping them comfortable. We would keep like little tiny bears in the truck to give to kids and things like that, if you know, just to keep them calm and warm and safe. And then so I'm comforting the kids on this call, and one of the babies starts crying and is like, my mom is gone. I was like, oh, and then it all starts connecting. Those children, that was their mom. So 30 days before.
1: The dad explained that these were the children of the woman

0: body Amika had covered up in the car. The children who passed by on the school bus.
1: We had tended to this little one's mama, and we did that with like a lot of tenderness and grace. It was a really sad car accident. And then to be down the road, you know, like the arms of a child that's with you that doesn't have their mama anymore, and you're connecting it all. It felt like there was this spiritual, beautiful thing that happened, right? I felt right. And I felt heartbroken all at the same time, because it was painful and horrific. And the moments are fleeting. And any time we get to connect and just be there for each other as humans, like, that's a blessing. And I got to be me for that moment. I got to be loving and kind and nurturing and warm. And I got to be all the things that I wasn't anymore when I was in prison or away from my own kids.
0: Figuring out how to be a mother to her own kids seemed almost impossible. Sometimes she'd find herself just staring at the payphone or avoiding it altogether. She said even more than the ongoing humiliation by guards or being punished arbitrarily, it was moments of trying to connect to home that were the hardest.
1: It was the moments when my papa would be telling me about what happened with my kids, and I couldn't do a damn thing about it. Sometimes you don't even want to call home because it's just, that's too much, you know?
0: She knew that she was missing milestones, and that year after year she was missing their lives. Like one time, it was her youngest daughter's birthday, Blossom. And Amika called home to wish her a happy birthday.
1: And they had scheduled a birthday party for her. And so, you know, she had been excited, telling me about this party. She really hadn't had a party for ever.
2: I was excited to have my little birthday party, and it was going to be like a sleepover, do little games, you know, have a slumber party.
0: Blossom was 6 years old when Amika went to prison. Now she's grown.
2: I remember loving to play that game where you put the donut on the string and you have to
0: eat it.
2: Yeah, eat it with no hands.
1: My daughter was like super introverted and kind of, we were so connected. That baby was by my side all the time. I mean, she never knew a day away from me. She was like literally connected to me at all times. And so when I got locked up, she wouldn't let anybody hug her. She just wouldn't allow folks to connect with her. And so it was kind of a big deal that she had connected with some friends, even because she, even with her peers and, you know, kids her age, she just was very distant. And so it was a big deal that she had connected with these other kids at school.
2: I went to school with a, like, pretty bougie white, you know, like, nobody else's mom was in prison.
1: One of the parents found out that I was incarcerated and found out about my crime and shared that with the other parents. And so, you know, the kids that were coming to her birthday party, they weren't allowed to come.
2: And I remember being so mad.
0: She wasn't mad at her mom. She said she was mad that other people had the chance to make her feel less than.
2: Because this was my norm. My mom being locked up, that was my norm. Is that she wasn't in my life and she was away.
1: You know, my daughter wore this coat around of like the girl whose mom was locked up. It was just like, what have I done? I think that was a moment for me that I, you know, just wearing the shame of what I'd done to my kids was really, really present. I think it was a huge moment for me of like needing to remind my kids about who I was.
2: I remember being pretty little and no one really talked to me about it. I actually looked it up. I Googled it. It was tragic. I remember in the articles, like, his family was just so sad. I don't know what to think about that, because, like, my mom, from this point of view, it's like this menace, crystal meth addict, you know, like, gets in car crash and a man dies. I don't like I see it from that side, but also it's like, oh, that's my mom. Honestly, it's really hard for me, even now, to even relate that to my mom. And I loved getting letters from her, and I loved her, and she was always, it was different than anybody else, you know, it's your mom.
1: It's like how, to just like reconcile this identity of who I was, like this good person in their life for a long time. And now I'm like this messed up, you know, person with this stripe. It would take me a long time and a number of calls of, you know, responding to these car accidents at the firehouse before all of it started to kind of digest, and the impact of what I had done really sat with me. And I would see it each accident.
0: This is Fire Escape. The story continues right after this short break. Stay tuned.

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7: Welcome back. I'm Anna Sussman, and you're listening to Fire Escape from Snap Studios at KQED. Sensitive listeners are advised. Amika arrived at a cornfield. It was covered in mist and smoke, and the sun was just coming up.
8: As the fire truck pulled up, we could see it was a really bad accident. I mean, you could tell that there was kind of the beginning of the corn plows were just kind of wiped out. And we saw an overturned vehicle. And then we saw folks coming out of the beginning of the cornfield. And that was the vision of that call that I'll remember, because they were covered in blood and also covered in dust from the fields.
7: The car had been headed to a party.
8: So as we're walking towards the car, it's kind of the spiky, broken, you know, pieces of the cornfield.
7: The car had flipped over, and one of the passengers had been thrown from the vehicle. Amika rushed to check on the driver, who was still in the upside-down car.
8: And, you know, I do remember, like, kneeling down in kind of this, what was now muddy dirt, just kind of checking vitals and, you know, kind of assessing injuries that he had. You're going to be okay. We're getting you out of here. You're going to be good. You're going to be good. You're all right.
7: And while she was talking to the driver and holding him still, a helicopter came and landed in the corn. It was loading up the passenger who'd been ejected from the car, and it was clear to Amika that that passenger wasn't going to make it. So she held the driver's head in her hands, and she smelled alcohol.
8: But I just was thinking, like, that's it. He's gone, too. He's gone. Like, his life's over, too, because he's going away. Like, he's going away for life, right? Because they are all drinking. It was this car full of people partying together, and it was like a boys and girls, and they were like, girls were sitting in the boys' lap in the back, and then, you know, but just having this feeling of, like, he's gone too. He's gone. Not only are his friends injured and one friend turns out to be dead, but that this man is about to head to prison. I was more and more aware of the harm I had done with, like, a split-second action.
7: A lot of firefighters at Station 5 were incarcerated on DUI-related charges. Jody Veers was one of the firefighters on Amika's crew, and she was also locked up because of a car accident. She had actually been a firefighter before she was sent to prison, too.
9: So one of the hardest things about being an incarcerated first responder for me was reliving my crash from another perspective.
7: After Jody got out, we were talking one time. She had her baby on her lap, and she described to me pulling up at the scene of an accident with two girls who had been killed by a man driving a truck, and how she felt she needed to volunteer to remove their bodies.
9: Something deep inside me just really needed to do that. But I remember just looking at that man and feeling equally for him, knowing that he was probably a good person that made a bad mistake, and the cops were there, the firefighters were there, everyone, all the first responders were there. You know, they're talking about this person and about what a piece of POS he was, you know, and I mean, I agreed with them and I felt myself to be the same, and but yet I had this just huge empathy for him too. Like, he didn't go out that day intending to end someone's life.
7: When Jody got back to the station, she found Amika.
9: She had a lot of love to give to everyone, and but she made you feel very, very special and important. Just that's part of her, like, motherly instinct, her just intuitive love that she gives out and projects to the world. She was a midwife to the girls. She was a midwife to us. I mean, she's just, she would just be with you and make you feel okay without even really saying a whole lot.
8: I knew that Jody and I had similar trauma, and I knew how traumatic those first calls are. They're really hard to process. It brings up all your own stuff. And I was a go-to for Jody because she could relate. She knew I could relate to her.
7: Jody said Amika would talk to her about what it meant to forgive herself.
9: Just accepting yourself. And she's a very forgiving and just grounded person. And so she really, you know, gave a lot of self-love back to me.
7: But of course, working on her own self-love, her own forgiveness, was harder. The accident she caused would creep up on her.
8: You know, because I heard about the man that I had killed, but I don't remember those moments. And I don't, like, it was a story told to me after the fact. It was this surrealness to it. Like, it just was so hard to believe. All it was a picture to me of a body.
7: Can I ask, did your relationship to the grief go through different stages or evolve?
8: It did. It really shifted for me over the years. Initially, it was a lot of shock and grief and a lot of pain, physical pain that I would feel in my heart, in my chest, in my body. And it evolved for me over the years. It was like there was different stages of it. It doesn't hurt in the same way that it used to. And I've had to do, through each one of those stages, I have had to work on my own healing and figuring out what that means, right?
7: Can I ask you a hard question?
8: Mm-hmm.
7: When you talk about your healing, when you make that turn in talking about grief for the loss of this man and talk about your own healing, I am worried. It makes me nervous that people will be, I don't know, hostile or frustrated with those two things in the same sentence.
8: Yeah, I totally understand that. And what I can say to that is that, like, I'm no good to the world if I am not working on my own healing. The reason I got to that place in the first place, the reason I caused this harm, the reason I landed in prison, and the reason that most people land there is because we have a lot of trauma and stuff we haven't worked through, and we've harmed other people, right? And I know that these people that want me to stay stuck in the pain and the grief and not move forward, I really don't believe that, even though that's like a knee-jerk reaction from folks, right? That
7: is it a reaction that you feel from the world?
8: Absolutely. Yeah. I mean, I think that's really clear. Like, it's really clear in the way that folks look at folks that are criminalized or have done time or caused harm, that we are now these non-deserving folks that are not, that like our own healing and growth and survival and even joy, like those are things that we should not be able to experience anymore. That we shouldn't be able to move on from the greatest harm that we've ever committed in our life. But I disagree with that. Like, I believe that we are responsible to heal ourselves because the healing is a ripple effect. And all I can say is that it's actually like it's my own taking responsibility for what happened and taking accountability. I am not going to fit inside a box that somebody else wants me to, right? Because it's complex, like moving through your whole life with a harm that you have committed that you can't fix for anybody else. Like the only thing that I can do is work on what I give to the world, right? Which is moving in love and integrity. Like those are my types of commitments to the world, to his family, and to my children. And I know it's not enough.
7: But even though they felt so much hesitance toward anything that might look like moving on, Amika and the women inside would find little ways, year after year, to allow themselves happiness, to find joy.
8: Christmas at the firehouse was like a little more kind of traditionally like Christmas maybe you would have at home. And they had a fake tree that they brought out. And it was right in the middle of our kitchen living area. And we got to decorate the tree. We'd get a turkey once in a while, not from a state turkey, but like, you know, a store-bought turkey. We had lights up outside the firehouse too, which was so cool. Like, we just loved that. I loved seeing the Christmas lights like on the window that framed the firehouse. And then riding in the truck at Christmas time was also super dope because we got to go see Christmas lights and, you know, things we hadn't seen for years. We loved that because it was kind of, it was novel. I mean, we were all beef just full of smiles. It made your heart feel some type of way, just kind of remembering what the outside world looks like during the holidays. We were getting a taste of something that we couldn't quite touch, but we were getting a taste. And then at the holidays, they would also do a crew picture and let us send them home to our families. I remember my girls just freaking out, like, Mom, it was, we had like Santa hats on.
7: Do you remember sending the first one home to your family?
8: Yeah.
7: What do you remember about it?
8: I remember calling home and just my daughter just like laughing, like, Mom, you're the cutest firefighter I've ever seen. You're so little, but like, you're so big.
3: I never saw my mom like that, you know? Like, I knew that she was a firefighter. I knew she did this and did that. And she lived in the firehouse, but, like, I never saw her geared up or, like, in action.
8: Oh, she's a real firefighter. It's not just, like, she's playing firefighter in prison or something. It was legit. Like, Mom's a firefighter, and she's next to the truck.
3: Before, I would tell people that she lived out of state or she lived out of town. But then when she was a firefighter, I got to be like, my mom's a firefighter in Chowchilla.
8: I mean, they were proud of me. You know, they were proud of me.
7: On Christmas Eve, typically the firefighters would open presents sent to them by women on the outside. But this one Christmas Eve, they got called to a house fire.
8: When we roll up to the scene, there's smoke pouring out of the top of the house, and we could see that the back portion's on fire. So then we, you know, get our hoses out to the back. We start figuring out, like, a plan of attack for the fire. We always do a check to see if anybody's in the house during the fire. And so, you know, we knew there was nobody there. It was really smoky. Like, when you have a fire that hits a roof, like, the whole house will be smoked out. Like, you can't actually, it doesn't really just stick to the one area where there's fire. I mean, the smoke kind of spreads throughout, and you can kind of see that. So a house fire is a combination of every of the worst smells that you can imagine. So it's like, it smells like electric fire, but it also smells like heavy wood and foam and material. So it just smells very toxic.
7: There was another fire crew on the scene when they got there, a civilian crew, and they were putting out the flames.
8: And so they're working on the fire in the back, and you walk into the living room, and there's, you know, TV, couches, and their huge tree with all the gifts under the tree. And so we're like, oh, well, it's like, we gotta save Christmas for the kids. We're just thinking about the impact of the fact that the kids are gonna wake up and know that they're half of their house burned down on Christmas Eve. We had a chain going of us. It was this little chain.
7: The firefighters lined up in the living room and out the front door to the lawn.
8: We're tossing them long box and short box and small box and big, probably toy something. I remember that. It was really dark outside, even though we had the lights of the engine and things like that, but it was really dark. And we always had this level of, you know, we'd be on scene and be like, do they think we're going to steal from them? Do they think we're going to take their stuff or not? And then we actually got the tree out and the family photos. And I don't think we realized that it was a correctional officer's house until that was happening. The family rolled up and a CO steps out. So the CO that owns the house that we're working on pulls up, and just the whole energy changes. I think that was when we realized whose house we were in. And it was like during that moment, we were in the line bringing those presents out, and it was this, like the look in his eyes was a look of, what the f- are you doing?
7: When the CEO pulled up to his house on Christmas Eve and saw a bunch of incarcerated women removing gifts from his house, everything and everybody stopped.

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1: 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And thanks. This American Life is up next here on HD1. Next on HD3, the BBC World Service continues, and there's classical music on HD2. Thanks for listening. It's 5 o'clock.
2: From WBEZ Chicago, it's This American Life. I'm Hannah Jaffe-Walt, sitting in for Ira Glass. When Shirin Jafari moved to the U.S. as a young adult, there are a lot of promises made to her family back home. We'll be in touch all the time. Call you every week, almost like we're in the same town, which is the kind of thing you say. But Shirin actually pulled this off for the last 20 years.
3: We are a close family. We message several times a day. We send each other reels, like normal stuff. I mean, I don't want to lose those details, those small details of their lives because I am so far away from them.
2: And they really get into the details, this family. Who ate what? How far was the walk? What's the latest with the dental work? On the phone, by text, random thoughts tossed out at any hour. Have you seen this pumpkin dessert? Unsolicited suggestions.
3: I would send them videos of exercises they can do at home.
2: Like you worrying about them getting enough movement?
3: I have been trying to get my mom to do more yoga and my dad to not sit all day.
2: How's that going?
3: Not great.
2: So just like a constant ongoing conversation with them.
3: Totally. The kind of thing that you would be asking them if you were actually in the same space and close.
2: Then, in February, the United States and Israel attacked Iran, where her parents live. And on that very same day, the first day of the war, the Iranian authorities shut the internet down. Just put the whole country into an internet blackout. A shockingly effective blackout.
3: The call wouldn't go through. It would just disconnect. I didn't hear anything. It would just disconnect.
2: Did you do it over and over again?
3: Yes, of course. I tried so many times. I wouldn't be able to get through. Calling through cell phone was impossible. It just became useless. The cell phone became useless for us. The only way I was able to communicate with them was them calling on a landline to my cell phone. That was the only way they could reach me.
2: Text message, email, nothing else was working.
3: After that point, no, they called me on the landline. And it's funny, when I think of it, you know, there were so many times when I visit them and I would tell them, who needs a landline? Maybe you guys should get rid of this. You know, uh-huh. In this day and age, who needs a landline?
2: Inside Iran, what was happening was, as soon as the war started, cell phones were only working to call people inside the country. No internet. Communication with the outside world became so difficult, it was like going from breathing regularly out in the open to being underwater and breathing through a straw. Workarounds like VPNs are expensive or janky. Some are flat-out scams. And they're banned. A private satellite service like Starlink? Illegal. And people have been arrested for using it. So, the landline. That was the only way Shirin's parents could reach her. But when bombing got too intense in Tehran, they fled the city, leaving behind the landline. And Shirin was left going for days, sometimes weeks, without hearing from them. Were they okay? Were they safe? She'd go on social media, scouring every platform, looking for anyone she knew in Iran who had found some brief internet workaround, to ask them if they'd heard from her parents.
3: So sometimes I would stay up at like 3 or 4 a.m. looking for any information that I can get from any relative or friend or somebody who knows my parents that could be online. I would just send messages to everybody like, hey, let me know if you are online. Let me know the next time you're connected. Can you give me an update? Just message me as soon as you see this message.
2: I've heard a lot in the last 2 months during this war about deals and negotiations. I've heard about bombings by the U.S. and Israel and by Iran. Also lots about oil prices and the stock market and the Strait of Hormuz. But I haven't heard much at all from Iranians inside Iran. What are they seeing and thinking and doing and talking about? For the last few weeks, we've been working with two journalists in the United States, Fatima Jamalpour and Roxana Saberi, to collect voice memos from inside Iran. So many people sent messages, even though it was difficult and dangerous for them to get these messages out. But people wanted to be heard. I have not heard anything like these from inside Iran. I guess that's part of the point of an internet blackout. So that's what I want to share with you. Today's show, we hear from people inside Iran, where war is only part of what's going on for them. That's coming up. Stay with us.

0: My name is Carson Elmore. I'm from Huntsville, Alabama. I had a 2004 Mitsubishi that breathed its last breath last year, and with the help of my parents, we donated it to WLRH, which is real full circle for me since I first started listening to the radio station in the car. So I'm glad I could put my poor Mitsubishi out of its misery in support of WLRH.
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2: It's This American Life. Today's episode, Blackout. Other places have had their internet cut off during a war. Iran is not the first. But this isn't something that's being imposed on the country from the outside. It's being done by the leadership of the country to its own citizens while they're being attacked, in this case, by us, the United States and Israel. Listening to these messages that people sent us, you really get the feeling for how total a blackout is. I had the thought, listening over and over, that every part of what they're saying is not supposed to be heard. Even basic things like, what are people doing every day? A blackout is not a censorship that goes line by line. It is wholesale redaction of people's lives and sometimes deaths. Here's what it took for people to get these messages out of Iran. They had to borrow or pay for a VPN or satellite connection, wait for it to actually work. Starlink connections in Iran keep getting shut down. They had to not get caught. Iranians have been imprisoned for speaking with foreign media. It sometimes took days to get these voice memos out of the country to us, often short messages, a minute at a time, so the files were small enough to get through. The messages came from a whole range of people from different parts of Iran, different ages, professions, political views, and also different experiences. Every time I got one of these messages, I stopped what I was doing to listen all the way through. So I want to play them for you the way I heard them, one person after another. We have edited them, but tried to leave them at a length where you can really hear what people have to say as they go about their day. I'm going to play the messages in four sections. We could call them acts. So here we go. Act one, both and. In these first few messages, people talk about the dual experience of living both in a war and at the same time in an internet blackout, both dragging on and on, 63 days and counting as I record this now. First voice memo, Negin. She's in her early 40s and lives in Tehran with her boyfriend, Amin.
3: After breakfast, I got ready to go to work, got into my car, and drove onto the highway. Then suddenly Amin called and said, Negin, they're bombing Tehran. That was pretty much my last call. All internet lines were suddenly cut off.
2: This message, and all the messages you're going to hear in the show, is being read by an actor. To protect everyone's identity in this show, we've changed people's names and we've asked Iranian and Iranian-American actors outside of Iran to listen to the messages and then record what people said and how they said it onto their phones as voice memos. Some of the original messages were recorded in English. Most were translated from Persian. Once or twice, we've changed a small phrase for clarity. Okay, back to Negin.
3: And then they started hitting the east of Tehran. These strange, terrifying sounds. We were really not prepared for suddenly being in the middle of the highway and hearing sounds like that. Some people, they just parked their cars and they got out and they were staring at the smoke. They didn't know what to do. Two, three people had gone and hidden in the bushes. It was really strange. Then this delivery guy on a motorcycle passed by me. He had this Kurdish accent. My window was down and I was completely terrified. He passed my car and said, Bibi finally came. And I was like, my God, nobody even knows how this war is going to end. Who cares about Bibi? I finally made it to Zoravadi Street to go towards my mom's place. And I saw that they had closed all the schools and they had called all the families to come pick up their children. Some of the mothers were clearly regular office workers. They were wearing their uniform of mantos and trousers, and they were running on foot towards the schools because the streets were blocked. And everyone at the school was crying, begging for their children to come out faster. And I went a little farther and I got to this girls' high school. And I saw these girls come out and they took off their headscarves and messed up their hair into the air. And they were chanting that, yes, now we are finally becoming free. Then a bomb hit somewhere nearby and the sound was unbelievable. And at once, people just poured into the streets. And some people, clearly, they were gathering their things to leave Tehran.
4: Hello, hope you're doing well. First, I apologize because unfortunately I've caught a cold these days. My voice is hoarse.
2: This is Puya. He's in his mid-30s. He owns a pizza shop in Tehran.
4: But look, cutting the internet is a disaster. Our phones are constantly ringing. So-and-so be careful. Such and such a place is being bombed. We worry about each other. We wake up, try to have a normal day, which is not very normal. And we come to work, wait, reading the news. Some of us have the internet, some don't. So part of the news is actually passed from person to person. When Tehran is attacked, I don't do anything special. I mean, I just sit where I am and go about my day, truthfully. There have been many times when I was cooking or doing whatever, and I just continued doing it because there was nothing I could do at that moment. People come out now, eat, go to cafes, but economically, you can't just say conditions are bad. Conditions are almost on the verge of collapse. We've laid off nearly 70% of the staff, or almost more. People still come to buy pizza, but much less often. Regarding the menu, some things have been limited. For example, the salads or the appetizers, like chicken and so on, because it might not be economically viable for people to buy them right now. I took away the salads for a month. I'm bringing them back at the end of this week. But our beef bacon pizza is among the best sellers.
5: There are checkpoints everywhere in the streets. The atmosphere is really unsafe, like very highly securitized. And I mean, we're very afraid of these checkpoints. We're really as afraid of the checkpoints as we are of bombs and missiles.
2: Sara is in her early 30s. She's talking here about checkpoints that have been set up all around the country by Iranian security forces, including the IRGC, the Islamic Revolutionary Guard Corps.
5: We know they check phones. We know they search photo galleries. We know they've arrested people we knew because of just something they found on their phone, like a photo or a call or following a certain page or something like that. It's very terrifying. For a long time, I just didn't take my phone out with me at all. But for example, now that I've started taking it out, I just constantly erase everything and clear my phone of everything. Honestly, when things are outside of my control, I just start cleaning and tidying my house. I constantly clean everywhere in the house. I vacuum, I wash the dishes, so the house is perfectly tidy. I cook, I start dusting, vacuuming, washing the bathroom, washing the kitchen, washing all the dishes in the sink. I started making jam, which I've never done before. I scrubbed the whole house with the thought that if there's no electricity or water, at least my house would stay clean for a few more days. And then I took a shower, I blow-dried my hair, I mean, I know it's really stupid. Like, if they bomb your country's infrastructure, this might help you for, what, maybe 2 extra days? But it gave me a good feeling psychologically, at least.
2: Next voice memo is from an emergency nurse, Sylphia, in her late 20s. She lives in Esfahan, central Iran. Sylphia talked about something other people mentioned too, trying to use the sort of substitute, very limited internal internet the Iranian authorities have created. The national intranet only works inside Iran. It's its own system, tightly controlled and surveilled. There are apps for messaging, texting inside the country, banking services. There's an Iranian search engine called Torab. And sometimes some international sites can be accessed through the internal intranet, but others can't. Sophia had a day off work and was testing out what she could and could not do on the internal system.
3: I wanted to buy cologne, so I ordered that online and I had no problem with the payment. Some sites that you used to connect to directly through Torob, they don't open now. And so I don't know why some open, some don't. I mean, I don't know what the problem is or what difference there is. Now I almost feel a bit illiterate because before, whenever something came to my mind that I didn't know, I would quickly Google it. And I spent so much time every day talking to ChatGPT. I would consult it about everything I wanted to do. But now I can't do any of those things because basically my phone has just turned into a tool for calling, texting, taking photos, things like that. That's it. There is an app they've provided as a replacement for Google called Zarebin, but I haven't been able to get anything decent out of it so far. I mean, what you search for has to be very common and simple, like searching for the name of a medicine, for example. And even then, it doesn't show all the references. It brings up some very simple Iranian references and basic explanation. Otherwise, it doesn't give you a proper answer for anything else. I even wanted to find a number for a fast food place through it so I could call them, but it wouldn't bring it up for me. That's how ridiculous it is.
6: The last text I got was from my friend Mina, asking if I could hear the bombs going off near our house.
2: Niku is 12 years old. She's a student in Tehran, taking in what has just been lost.
6: I'm kind of attached to the internet. I do not remember a life where I was without it. Checking my messages to text my friends and scrolling on YouTube and TikTok. I do imagine what's going on in social media when I'm not there, though I'm pretty sure everybody's nagging about the high gas prices. When the internet finally comes back, I'm definitely checking my email because Rana might have emailed me. Rana is my cousin. I'm pretty curious to know what she has written. I would love to text my best friend Samira. I would ask her if her father's work is going to be all right since he needs to go outside the country very often.
2: Act 2, the blackout before this one. From an American perspective, we went to war with Iran. That's what's happening there. That's where the story begins. But this war for Iranians landed in the middle of an ongoing story about what's been happening inside the country. And these next two people who sent voice memos, they had a role in that story. There have been regular, large protests against the Iranian regime for years in Iran. And right before the war, massive demonstrations erupted around the entire country. People took to the streets demanding the end of the regime, which has been in power in Iran for almost 50 years. The protests went on for weeks. And then Iranian authorities put the country into a full communications blackout. It started on January 8th. Over the next few days during the blackout, security forces massacred people all across the country. They killed thousands, possibly tens of thousands, of their own citizens. They did this at a moment when there was no way for people to tell anyone, to post photos or videos, or to warn their friends, or call international reporters, or even reach family outside of the country. We still don't know the scale of the killing. Human rights groups have been trying to document as many deaths as they can. In a blackout, you can die without being counted. The two reporters who collected voice memos for today's show, Roxana Saberi and Fatima Jamalpour, also managed to get messages out during the last blackout. Dozens of people inside Iran found ways to send them rare firsthand accounts, images, videos, medical records, that suggested that the IRGC and other security forces shot protesters at close range, targeting their heads and chests, their eyes. This had all just happened right before the war and this new blackout. The protests and killings in January haunted some of the voice memos we got, even as people try to continue living, going about their normal routines. Amin is in his 20s. He's a professional bodybuilder in Tehran. He joined the protests. One of his friends was shot and killed while protesting, Mehdi Zatparvar. He was a well-known champion bodybuilder.
7: I've been on a special diet since January. I wanted to compete back then, but I didn't. I canceled it out of respect for those who were killed, out of respect for Mr. Zatparvar. After that, competitions were canceled altogether, and gradually I just kept my diet because I saw I had nothing else to do. I usually wake up at 4:45 and I do my cardio from 5 to 6. I get by with 7 or 8 meals a day, even though prices have skyrocketed and my savings are completely gone, but I am still keeping at it anyway. I generally don't follow the news anymore. Neither Iranian nor foreign news. Iran International says one thing and Iran State TV says another, so I simply don't get my mind involved with the news anymore. Unless, for example, Trump tweets, whatever he posts, we basically assume the opposite, because he either does exactly what he says or the exact opposite. Right in front of me is a checkpoint, and I am passing through it. The IRGC is completely controlling everything with its own full supervision. Recently, I've been recording videos as motivation for those who think they just need to sit at home during the war. I really want to try to convince them through exercise they can live in a way that at least keeps their vibes high.
2: Anushirvan is a doctor in the north of Iran. He's young, in his mid-20s. He spent January treating hundreds of wounded protesters, some of them shot with military-grade weapons, sometimes at close distance, sometimes in the head. And while he was treating people, plainclothes security agents roamed the hospital. So if someone needed an X-ray, Anushirvan and his colleagues would personally escort them to radiology so they wouldn't be detained. They showed people how to leave out the back door of the hospital. As he worked, Anushirvan began saving X-rays and photographs and notes in a panic that the regime, through its blackout, would succeed in hiding what it had done. In a lot of ways, it has. And now, in another blackout, an endless blackout, Anushirvan is just still doing his job, getting through each day.
8: After eating a very sad excuse for breakfast, I fed my cats, which I had adopted after the events of January due to my friend's recommendation to have like a companion in those times. I believe it helped. Very interesting creatures cats are. I dressed up and called for an Iranian version of an Uber to the hospital. Went downstairs and looking at the car, it was barely functioning and being held together. And the driver had a very, say, stereotypical type of beard. And my suspicions were confirmed when I sat in the car and saw two stickers of Soleimani and Khamenei on the dashboard of his car. Not exactly the two faces I want to see that early in the day, but, you know. So he drove me to the hospital and saw a white lab coat in my bag and asked if I was a doctor. And then he said, "May God give you strength, doctor." Of course, had the situation been a lot different, him or at least the men of his type would have beaten me to death. But, you know, I thanked him properly still. I'm not saying anyone who believes in the regime would kill you in the streets for protesting them, but it could be an unignited dynamite. So I reached the hospital and it was a fairly nice shift. Not a lot of critical patients, fortunately. So I could spend some time in the pavilion watching my new favorite show, The Walking Dead. It's my favorite show because basically I cannot tolerate anything else because at least in The Walking Dead, the things are objectively worse for the people there than it is for Iranians right now. That is the only thing I can tolerate. I really like the show. Daryl is my favorite character. I sure hope nothing bad happens to him. And, well, let's see how poorly this ages. One of my patients was an 11-year-old girl for coming in with a chief complaint of extreme headache in front of her head. It was nothing too serious. I asked if she's undergone any stress recently. Kind of an obvious question these days, but, you know, she was a child. I asked the parents if she had any access to any of the news of the war, and they confirmed it, which sounds like very poor parenting to me. So after making sure the hospital was stabilized, me and two of my friends went to the park near the hospital to smoke cigarettes. I had never smoked any cigarettes up until like 2 months ago. My very first cigarette was upon hearing the news, the confirmation of Khamenei being killed. And I'm really glad I waited that long, because now every time I do it, I'm reminded of that night, as it was one of the best nights of my life.
2: Anushirvan spent more than half of his monthly salary on a VPN. Then he got online, finally, and was devastated. He saw some of what was being said about Iran in the wider world.
8: By far, the most difficult moments for me during the blackouts were times like this, where I could barely connect with the VPNs, only to see people on social media falling for the regime propaganda. And I'm not talking about Iranians. These are people living in free countries. And that is incredibly depressing to see. I've seen charlatans actually denying the January massacre, in which dozens of thousands of people were killed, and whitewashing the Islamic Republic all the way through, just because they disagree with this war or Trump or the US foreign policy as a whole, outright denying the January massacre and saying there is no evidence for that. The massacre, which I saw happen, and the evidence I collected. There is no excuse in that. They have zero right to do that. And for the first time ever, I truly understand why, for example, Holocaust denial is and should always be a crime, as you can't imagine the pain of seeing such privileged people denying your suffering.
2: Coming up, more from inside Iran, including that day President Trump said a whole civilization will die tonight. What was that like? That's in a minute when our program continues.
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It's 6 o'clock.

Hello, I'm Banning Air with a special edition of Afropop Worldwide from PRX. Georges Collinet is off today. Covering African and African diaspora music for nearly 40 years affords us some unique opportunities, and today's edition of Afropop is a case in point. In July 2024, the world lost Toumani Diabaté, the world's most celebrated kora player, the kora being the 21-string mandé harp from West Africa. Toumani was a virtuoso, an innovator, and a deep thinker who opened doors for the kora all over the world. Toumani was also a griot, a jelly. That's a hereditary status that involves more than just musical virtuosity. Griots carry and defend culture and history, and Toumani always saw himself as an ambassador to the world. As it turns out, a consequential one. Afropop first met Toumani Diabaté in New York in 1990, and we interviewed him some 15 times over the course of his eventful life, often in Bamako, Mali, where he lived. Today, with the help of Toumani's longtime producer and advocate, London-based Lucy Duran, and the words of Toumani himself, we celebrate that life.

0: Assalamualaikum, Afropop Worldwide, Tumani, Jabate, and Bamako, Tominkoro Bugu. Say hi to all of you guys. Thank you very much for coming here in Mali. And thanks about what you're doing. Don't give up.
1: My point is not to be the number one choral player in the world. I just want to be a good choral player, that's it. When I was born in my family, I see two things, Quran and Kora. The Quran and the Kora. My father was reading Quran and played the Kora.
2: The touch of the string that Tumani managed to get the sound out of the strings was so beautiful. And it was something in the way, I don't know, it was a combination of flesh and fingernail, but the ring of the tone was so beautiful, much nicer than anybody else's. I mean, later on he used harp strings, but it had nothing to do with that. It was the actual touch of the string. I don't think any other kora player has managed to make a kora sound like that. Just that beautiful touch.

0: Cora have three possibilities: the bassline, accompaniment, and the solo all together. So I try to play the three things together. I don't want, you know, just playing. I need bass, I need accompaniment. And you can find only the Cora in the five countries: Senegal, Mali, Guinea-Conakry, Guinea-Bissau, and Gambia, the Mandinka country.
1: Moi, j'ai perdu un membre de ma famille qui est Toumani Diabaté, qui est un frère. Nous avons le cœur très, très triste.
2: That's the voice of Djeli Tapa, daughter of the iconic Djeli Musso griot singer Kandia Kouyaté, one of the first Malian artists to recruit Toumani Diabaté into her group back when he was still just a teenager. But let's go back, because Toumani's story really has to be seen as part of a longer history of Mandé music in West Africa and the world. And there's perhaps no one better to tell that story than scholar, author, and broadcaster Lucy Duran.
3: On Toumani's father's side, his father being the great maestro Sidiki Diabaté, who was born in 1922 and died in 1996, his family came really originally from the region that's called Birigo, in between northeast Guinea and southwest Mali. By the way, an extremely musical region. But in those days, back in the early 20th century, it was not the beginning of a colonial presence, but certainly the beginning of colonial rule and the power of patrons to finance their musicians was diminished. So the Djelis, the Mandé professional musicians, the griots, were sort of at a loose end. And so they traveled a lot looking for patrons. So many Djelis from Mali and Guinea made the trip, often by foot, into the Gambia. And that was the case of Sidiki Diabaté's grandfather, Djeli Fili, who was an Ngoni player, not a kora player.
2: Lucy's command of this history is thorough and detailed, and you can read our complete interview about all of this on afropop.org. But to cut to the chase, shortly before Mali's independence in 1960, Sidiki Diabaté and fellow kora player Djelimadi Sissoko began making regular trips to Mali.
3: During the dry season, they would go to Mali and play the kora. So the first president of Mali, Modibo Keita, sort of fell in love with their music because they were both fantastic virtuosi, and asked them to stay in Mali, not to go back. And he gave them land and they built there. And they were founder members of the National Ensemble of Mali, which was an amazing orchestra of traditional instruments that performed at all kind of official state occasions and so on, and had some of the best female singers, two of whom were Sidiki's wives. So basically, in Toumani's case, we're talking about a family on his father's side who were backwards and forwards, from the west of Mali into Gambia and Senegal, and eventually settled permanently back in Mali, their ancestral homeland.
2: Sidiki went on to marry his second wife, Nene Koita, a singer in the National Ensemble, and in 1965, Toumani was born.
3: He was born in Bamako. And, you know, in Mali, as in many other places, women are often advised not to go out of the house for the first 40 days of a child's existence because the baby is vulnerable. But at this time, Sidiki Diabaté was in constant demand to play at wedding and child naming ceremonies. And he was invited to play at a big wedding party by one of his patrons in Kita, further north. So he didn't want to go without his singer, without Nene, his wife. And Nene said, "I can't go because I have a baby, a newborn baby." And Toumani was only about 30 days old. Basically, men rule the roost, or they certainly did then. And so she had to go with him. She sang at the wedding party and he got lots of money. And they went back to Bamako and Toumani got ill. He lost the movement of his left leg. What Nene Koita, Toumani's mum, told me was that he had polio. It was polio. She took him to the doctor. The doctor said it was polio. and that he would never recover movement in his leg.
2: As he grew into childhood, Tumani was confined to a jerry-rigged wheelchair while other kids played soccer and street games.
3: It was a very difficult childhood for him. You know the story of Sunjata Keita, the founder of the Mali Empire. He had paralyzed legs, so he was dragging himself along the ground and people would mock him and he would be stealing the food from everyone else. And so that's why they called him Sun, which means thief. Sunjata, the lion thief.

But as we know, Sundjata later rose to become the most legendary king in Mande history. For Tumani, redemption came in the form of the coin.

0: he had a little tiny kora with seven strings. Kora is made up traditionally of 21 strings, 7, 7, 7. And there are lots of stories about the number seven. There are seven holes in the head, two eyes, two ears, the two nostrils and the mouth. So there are lots of stories like that about the number seven, which is almost like a sacred number. And while everyone else was playing football and running around in the sand, he sat playing his little kora.
1: I started to play at 5 years old, but with seven strings. You know, it's just one octave, seven strings. Because, you know, my fingers was very little and I need, you know, just, you know, seven string fora and kora.
2: Contrary to what you might expect, nobody actually taught Tumani. He learned by listening and imitating, surrounded by his superbly musical parents and the extraordinary musicians who frequented their household.
1: My first time to play kora, my father didn't teach me to play kora. So I started just listening to cassette from my father and my grandfather. I started at 1970. 10 years later, so I go to the National Institute Tesar for studying, you know, music. I play on the BNL for 3 times, 6 years. 1978, my first time, 1980 and 1982. The first one, I played solo, I improvised something, was very good. My power was going to the Institut National des Arts de Mali in 1984. I was student and teacher same time. So 4 years I stayed there and I get more experience. My first contract going outside in Mali was in Paris 1984 for 8 concerts with 18 musicians with Oumou Sankari and everything. I started to make fusion with kora music and flamenco music, and you know. So the first time, not only my father, but many people told me, oh, that's not very good, you know, you are changing African things. You are not very good. You are, maybe you get influenced with French music or Occidental music. So I say, no, you have to understand one thing. G in Mali is the same G in United States, it's same G in Japan, it's same G in Paris. So I told them to understand, if we just play like the traditional way, the people outside West Africa cannot understand what we're playing. You know, because I think the best way in the world is to make a communication, not only politician communication, but musically, you know, culture communication is fantastic.

0: Tumani had a complicated relationship with his father. There was deep respect, but also a level of rivalry and an ambition to take the Kora places it had never been before, places his father would never have taken it.
1: The time my father making research, it was very hard for them because that time here in West Africa, no car. So they have to walk from Gambia to Senegal, to Mali, from Mali to Guinea-Conakry, you know, by horse sometimes. So it was very hard for them. And the music he's playing is for his time. 10 years later, when my son is playing Kora, he's going maybe to play different way. So I can say, oh no, maybe, you know, but I understand more.
2: Tumani had something that his father didn't, which was Tumani listened voraciously to the radio. And actually, Mali radio was pretty good. They had loads of albums by rock and pop musicians and jazz musicians, a lot of Cuban music. So Tumani listened.
1: Elvis Presley, James Brown, The Police, Genesis, Bad Company, Rolling Stone, Taj Mahal, Louis Armstrong. The music from South Africa, from Miriam Makeba. Enrico Machas is from Egypt. Yeah, it's fantastic. Now I start to listen Indian music. You know, sarod, sitar, and tabla is fantastic. And Pakistan, Sabri Brothers, flamenco music, rap music. MC Hammer, you know, it's not like I want to play that, but, you know, it's very good music for me to listen, you know, understand the beat, how the world is going for them.

0: So Tumani had a very broad palette of colors. So there was something about his music that just had a more kind of universal appeal, but wasn't imitative or trite. He really got that marriage of the very powerful rhythms of Gambia and Senegal and all that syncopation with the more lyrical sound of the beautiful female singers that were in the national ensemble of Mali. That's the kind of thing that Tumani heard, and he had a wonderful way of bringing melody into that very kind of contrapuntal and dense rhythmic texture that he inherited from his father.
1: In 1986, fresh off Kora research in Gambia, Lucy Duran and a colleague arrived at Sidiki Djabate's house in Bamako, and a great friendship began. Not long afterwards, a presenter in the UK was looking for an act from Mali. Lucy suggested the singer Usman Sako from Kai, and also a young Kora player she had recently heard about from Sidiki Djabate, namely his son Tumani.
0: I hadn't met him. I was just doing this on the hearsay because I believed Sidiki. Anything that Sidiki said was God's truth. And Sidiki had said, "You like my Kora playing? Wait till you hear my son Tumani." So that's what happened. We got them visas, we got them passports, etc., and they came. And of course, everyone was blown away by Tumani's Kora. Tumani lived up to his reputation. And on the basis of that, I then thought, okay, I've got to find another way of getting him back. And the BBC, Radio 3, was planning a big festival to celebrate musics of royal courts. And I said, you know, there's the music of the royal court of Mali, which was for centuries the greatest empire in West Africa. So I handpicked Sidiki Djabate, his son Tumani, Kanja Kouyaté, Mariam Kouyaté, Sidiki's wife with a big, big voice, and Bereng Kouyaté on balafon. So they were like six musicians, and they just blew everyone away.

When the rest of the Malians returned to Bamako, Toumani stayed in London and his world opened even more. Within a few months, after listening through Lucy's trove of rare Kora recordings, Toumani went into the studio to record his first album, a solo set of five pieces called Kaira.

0: My first series is Kaira, and Kaira is typically traditional song, you know. So when American people listen, say, oh yeah, Tumani, your music's like jazz, you know. And when the flamenco people, the Spanish people listen, say, oh yeah, Tumani, it's like you're playing Spanish music, you see. So, but the Malian people know exactly what I'm playing. They know, and they say, Tumani, that's the roles you play.
1: The few Kaira albums that had come out on the international market back in 1987 were almost all in the Gambian style. Artists like Alhaji Baikonte, Amadou Bonsang Jobarte, and Dembo Konte. On Kaira, Lucy worked with producer Joe Boyd and his Hannibal Records label to reveal a different side of the Kaira.
2: What was the Malian repertoire? Kaira is very much a Mali-Guinea piece of music. Kaira was associated with a movement for independence from colonial rule. It was a kind of like a pacifist way of showing solidarity. So Kaira became like a movement, and musicians would go from one village to another playing Kaira, mainly on balafon and guitar. Konkoba, Guinea, Mali. Jarabi, Guinea. Alalake, Gambia completely. And Tubanka, the guitar piece from Guinea, played on the Kaira. I mean, the dreaminess of Tubanka, it's so beautiful, and it's a love song, you know.

0: Anjarabi, another song about love, also another guitar piece originally. Both of those are 20th century pieces. So basically, there's only one Gambian track on that whole album, which is the least melodic.
1: After all the many Kora records we've heard in the past 35 years, it's hard to grasp how new this music sounded back in 1987. Part of it was simply the recording's gorgeous sound.
0: Joe said, look, BBC Radio 3 is just beginning to realize that there is classical music from Africa. Let's record it as a classical album. So he had worked with someone called Nick Parker, who specialized in recording the classical repertoire, Bach on the organ and so on. So that was a very, very good idea because Nick really understood how to make Tumani's chorus sing

0: after Kyra at a Spanish paella fest at Lucy's house in London, Tumani met musicians from the Nuevo Flamenco group Ketama. They clicked, and soon they were all off to Madrid with Joe Boyd to record the first of two collaborative albums with bass player Danny Thompson, Songay 1 and Songay 2.
1: Why the album called Songay? In 14th century, the Almoravid people, the Spanish people, came to Mali by the north. So they bring some materials to sell it, and they change also the culture, music and everything. That's why some kind of influence is in between of Malian music and Spanish music, flamenco music and Arabic music. Make 2 days rehearsals and 4 days studio for each song. And the Spanish people didn't speak French. They don't speak English. I just speak French. But, you know, the language is not very important.
2: And Danny Thompson only speaks English.
1: Exactly. Not French, not Spanish. So how are you, Danny? Oh, Tumani, how are you? Ça va bien, oui. Finished. And we just play music. So, you know, it's music from the heart.

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0: As I mentioned earlier, the Mande word for griot is jolly. And Tumani, somewhat playfully, often referred to his griot tasks as jolly rolls.

0: After Songhai, Tumani made a fusion album in Japan, and he once recalled for me the moment that he played it for his father. It was a tense moment, as Siddiqui had not been all that supportive of Tumani's recordings thus far.
1: First time was not very happy about. So when I bring my last CD, I go to the post office and I take the package to my house. And I say, my father, look, this is my last CD. Let me put it. So he came and he sat down. I played music. Said, oh yeah, very good, yeah. Oh yeah, very good, yeah. Tumani, I think, you know, it's fantastic now. You are making very good thing. So you see, he understand, starting to understand. In Mali, I can do my jolly roles, and I can do my jolly roles in on the stage, but different way. You know, playing with Taj Mahal, or playing with Kitama, or playing with Japanese musician, why not?
0: By the time I met Tumani in the early 90s,
1: starting to understand, in Mali, I can do my jolly roles, and I can do my jolly roles in on the stage, but different way. You know, playing with Taj Mahal, or playing with Kitama, or playing with Japanese musician, why not?
0: By the time I met Tumani in the early 1990s, Mali was entering a hopeful time of experimentation.

0: Siliwawa. Siliwawa est une vieille chanson qui parle de l'argent guinéen.
1: Tumani says this is an old song from the Sékou Touré era in Guinea. The Guinean money then was called the Sili, and young bands would play this song wondering when some of that money might come their way.
0: Wawa wa Sili mana, Sili wawa. Est-ce que Sili n'est pas venu? Oui, Sili wawa wa, oui.

As Tumani was rehearsing this song with the Symmetric Orchestra, the band was getting ready to play their weekly gig at a cultural space called Le Hogan, not far from Tumani's family home in Tomikorobugu. Sadly, after the 2012 coup in Mali, the landlord evicted Tumani and Le Hogan became a mosque. But the Symmetric Orchestra continued to perform and tour both locally and internationally, and they recorded a spectacular album for World Circuit in 2006 called Boulevard de l'Inde.

While Tumani was working with the Symmetric Orchestra, he also spent a few years performing with what he called a Mandinka Jazz Trio with Ngoni Maestro Baseku Kuyate and veteran balafon pioneer Kelitigi Jabate. Lucy Duran and Joe Boyd produced an album for the trio called Jelika, named for Tumani's daughter. In Bamako, I recorded the trio performing live at the French Cultural Center in 1996.

0: That was an abbreviated version of their performance of Siliwawa. 10 years after Kyra, Lucy Duran had a new idea. In 1970, an album called Cordes Anciennes, Ancient Strings, had captured a set of kora, duos, and trios, including performances by Siddiqui Jabate and Jelimadi Sissoko. Lucy thought it was time for new ancient strings.
1: My first idea was Siddiqui with his son Toumani to really play on the rivalry between father and son. Toumani was terrified and didn't like the idea, but his dad really liked it. For legacy, it's important to have this duet. So he was right up for it. And then Toumani had no choice but to agree to it. I think he was a little apprehensive. Joe Boyd said, yeah, he thought it would be a good idea, and that we would record in Mali with Nick Parker so that we would continue with this kind of classical sound. And then Siddiqui went in 1996 to the Gambia and Senegal. He gave a concert at the French Institute in Dakar. Then he went to Bansang, where he'd been born, to say hello to his family, and he died. It was

0: early in the morning. He was doing his early prayer, and he just fell over and died. And we assume it was an aneurysm or something like that, but one never knows.
1: Now, the project had to be reimagined, and the solution was for Tumani to play with his neighbor, the son of his father's companion, Jelamadi Sissoko. That's Balake Sissoko. Lucy and Joe and Nick Parker came to Bamako to make the recording, but there was a problem. Nick was not happy with any of the studios in town.
0: He wanted something with a natural reverb. He said, I don't want any additional reverb. We're going to record it in a place where nothing has to be added. So we went from place to place to place to place to place. And finally, someone said, have you tried the new Palais de Congrès, the Palace of Congress, which was built by the Chinese? It's entirely marble. Nick and I went around and they said, there's this hall, this conference hall, and there's that conference hall. And Nick said, no, no, no. And then we came out of one of the conference halls and it was just a lovely kind of a vestibule, big wide corridor with very, very high ceilings, marble floors, marble walls, marble ceilings. And Nick said, this is where we recorded.
1: They had to wait until after midnight when traffic outside died down to record. And they went right through until dawn. 8 amazing pieces recorded in a single session.

It happened to be the 22nd of September, which is when Mali celebrates independence from French colonial rule. So there was a very exciting atmosphere. And then they started playing, and it was sublime because there was no separation. There were no cabins. They sat side by side, looking at each other's hands. They were just listening to each other.

0: In 1999, Toumani and a cadre of Malian virtuosos, including Balike Sissoko and Ngoni Ace Baseku Kouyaté, traveled to Athens, Georgia to record an album with Taj Mahal. Kulanjan was produced once again by Lucy Duran and Joe Boyd, who reflected back on the project recently.
1: The idea that you can trace the roots of the blues to the Sahel, well, maybe. You're looking at the way things sound today in an age when people have listened to John Lee Hooker records in Mali, and Sinara Wen used to travel around the desert playing Dire Strait. You know, you're not going to get a clear, academically defensible picture. But still, there's clear links. We know so many were captured in the Sahel, and it's different than the coast and different than Congo and Angola. There's clearly something in the scales and also that whole culture in the Sahel of stringed instruments, singing, vocal histories, griots, and stringed instruments. You know, the Ngoni became the banjo, and, you know, in a way, we were being a bit simplistic about it. Taj and the Malians, let's get to the roots of connection between the Malians and the blues. But it was not an academic exercise. It was sort of a marketing exercise or a high concept idea for an album that Taj had always wanted to make. And so as an A&R man, you say, great idea.
0: For Taj, this was a big deal.
2: It's just been something that's been on my mind, on my mind, on my mind. And it's like, okay, you know, I've had 30 years of playing this music out here and a great deal of popularity with it, but nothing beats what went down here the last couple of days. Nothing. You know, to be able to dream about it, think about it, and then have it materialize in the form of Toumani and Baseko and Balake and, you know, everybody that's here to play is just, you know, you don't get those kind of dreams in this life.
0: It was also a dream for me. I was present at the Kulanjan recordings as a journalist, but Toumani, knowing me as a musician, insisted that I play on the song. So it was that I, on guitar, and Lucy Duran on kora, participated in this marvelous recording of the title track with the fabulous late Kasamadi Jabate on vocals.
3: Long-crested hunting hawk.

0: In his late career, Tumani engaged in all sorts of collaborations with the Icelandic pop singer Björk, with the Iranian Kamanche player Kehan Kalhor, with a London Symphony Orchestra, and of course with Ali Farkatouri. They won a Grammy for their album In the Heart of the Moon. One Tumani collaboration I got to see up close was with banjo wizard Bela Fleck. Tumani told me that the first time they played together was just before they went on stage in Auckland, New Zealand.
1: In Auckland, he played alone and I played alone, and then we had a break, and then we had to play now together. You know, something happened. I really cannot explain that, how, but the connection was there. It's like we played together many, you know, 10, 20 years together. The spirit was there. How the banjo can work with the choral? That was my things, you know.

0: Bela and Tumani toured together, culminating in a live album called The Ripple Effect. Bela, you may know, is notoriously picky about his releases. When The Ripple Effect came out in 2020, he said the recording captured what was probably the best time these two guys ever played together.
1: We were playing a jazz club, and we had four shows, you know, two nights, two shows a night. You know, four sets in the same room means four chances at the same material. By the fourth set, you're just really trying a lot of stuff. That's why you want to go see a jazz group on the last night of their residency, because they're on fire. So that's kind of what happened here, and I feel like it was the best we ever played the material, and the sound matched. We had this marvelous experience playing together. He was such a great supportive player. He's so elegant. He made me feel like I could do anything. And of course, he soloed like crazy when he would. You know, you have to push him. He would wait and wait, and then all of a sudden, there it would be.

0: After the Islamist takeover of the Malian North and the political coup of 2012, Toumani toured Europe and North America with the supergroup Afro-Cubism. That is a story in itself, going back to the idea that Nick Gold of World Circuit dreamed up back in the mid-90s. That idea unraveled and led directly to the Buena Vista Social Club, probably the most successful world music album ever, but I digress. Throughout that Afro-Cubism tour in 2012, Toumani urged fans to be ambassadors for Mali. I spoke with him after the show in Brooklyn, and he said this message was part of his responsibility as a griot, his jolly role.
1: Don't stop helping Mali. Mali is your friend, and the musician here, we've been nominated, getting Grammys, and they're always playing. And now today is hard. It's no more people coming to visit Mali because on the website, everything they say, stop, don't go to Mali, stop, don't go to Mali, stop, don't go to Mali. People know today what's happening in Mali about the terrorists at the north of Mali trying to bring the Sharia. Mali is a Muslim country, 95-98% Muslim in Mali. And if you want to be a spiritual guy, you can be a spiritual guy. But you cannot force others. That's why I say the only thing is just to bring the peace. If different countries, European Union, America, stop giving help to Mali, it seems like there is no future for the kids. So that's why I just say, please, please don't stop the relation, the connection with Mali. You know, we said that proverb in Mali. You know your good friend when you have the problem. But when you have the problem and all friends stop everything, connection with you, that's no good.
0: 4 years later, Afropop returned to Bamako for a music festival that Toumani had organized, he said, as a gift to Mali for all Mali had given to him. It was the first such event in Bamako since the troubles of 2012 and 13. And it was an uneasy time with the rise of fundamentalism and a moneyed elite losing touch with their culture. Once again, Toumani reflected on his role as a griot in this circumstance.
1: I think people need to understand what's going on. There's many things coming together. The religions has a part of it. People been sending out of Mali to study Arabic, to study the Islam, like in Saudi Arabia, like in Egypt, like in Qatar and Yemen. There was Muslim at home before they go. So when they come back with a new system of Islam. How come your father been paying to go to the school to learn, and then you come back, and then you say that your father is not practicing a good Islam, it's not a good Muslim. How come? So they have these Wahhabist things. Some of them don't care about the culture. They say to all of those things is bullshit. So that's one point. Today here in Mali, in Bamako, much of the Jatigi, the masters, they don't care about really their histories. They have another way to training the griot. If we're talking about the Sunjata and 100 years of time ago, those griot been following the masters. And today, people are not following this, they are following money. Because those people who has the money want griot to follow them also like that. They don't care about the histories.
0: This was not an easy time for Mali or for Toumani, but one thing that gave him hope and pride was his supremely talented son, Siddiqui. We first met Siddiqui back in 1994 when he was 3 years old, playing his own seven-string kora. Sorry about that, Siddiqui. Well, in 2016, on Siddiqui's 25th birthday, we had a chance to speak with him for real, and he sang for us a bit of an early breakthrough song, thanking God for his good fortune.
2: Iba 1B, I'm a Allah 4B, I'm a Kira 4B, Alhamdulillah. I'm a Masa Allah 4B, I'm a Kira 4B, Alhamdulillah. Et c'était comme ça, ça a commencé et le morceau disait, Dieu merci. Ma vie c'est quoi? Ici, en Afrique, c'est pas facile d'être un enfant.
0: Siddiqui says, what is my life? Here in Africa, it's not easy to be a child. One, to come from a very large family of griots. Two, to be the son of a great world star. And three, to be a star of your generation. That's a lot of things. Sometimes you have problems. You want to feel like a normal young person, but it's not easy. Because what my friends can do today, I can't do. So I sang. I said, everybody has their own life. I have my life, you have your life. This is my life. I sang.

0: j'aime ce que je fais. Je suis un jeune musicien qui a des rêves, qui veut réaliser ses rêves.
1: I love what I do. I'm a young musician who has dreams, who wants to realize his dreams, who wants to advance Malian music, African music. What is my dream? Imagine the Kora with Beyoncé, with that extraordinary voice. I think it's something that has never been done.
2: Siddiqui's own style today in the Kora, in singing, in the music, is brand new, but from the tradition. Today, there's a lot of people listening to this music. But before, they was listening to Congolese music, Coupe de Calais from Ivory Coast, you know. But today, all of them, they are coming back. They can identify themselves on it. So, oh, okay. And he's talking about love. He's talking about peace. He's talking about, come on, kiss me, baby. You know, the things they know from Ivory Coast, they know from Jay-Z, from London, from One Direct, from Paris. Now they have that in Mali. And it's not anyone has been doing the same things before. It's just, like I say, it's brand new.
0: Moi, je pense que cette tradition va continuer jusqu'à la fin du monde, parce que c'est de père en fils.
1: I think this tradition will continue until the end of the world, because it's father and son. It's families from Guinea to Gambia. Something that has been there for 700 years won't disappear in 2016. I'm sorry, this tradition will continue. I promise you, and the message will continue to get through.
0: Inshallah, va continuer.
1: In 2013, Toumani got to do with his son what he never got to do with his father, record a Kora duet album together. The album is called Toumani and Siddiqui.

Tumani Jabate has joined the ancestors, but the tradition of virtuosity, innovation, and spirit that he so brilliantly championed marches on in the 21st century. The Kora is everywhere. Young Siddiqui Jabate is packing stadiums in Europe and Africa, and all who love African music tip their hats to a man who overcame disability, family rivalries, the trials and humiliations of being a touring African musician, political heartbreak, and so much more, to become one of the most beloved and enduring musicians of his time.

0: Huge thanks to Lucy Duran for her insights and recollections about the great Tumani Jabate. I should mention that selected Tumani Jabate recordings are currently being reissued on CD and vinyl by Chrysalis Records. Well worth revisiting. 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Keep it short and send files to info@afropop.org. with Georges Collinet in the subject line. Thank you. This program was mixed by Zubin Hensler and by our chief audio engineer, Michael Jones, with additional engineering by myself. Savian Biggs is our director of operations. Our social media team is Beck, Stupak, Jop, and Rachel Rice. Georges Collinet will be back next week. I'm Banning Air for Afropop Worldwide from PRX.
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3: Look, as somebody who admires Hamilton, I never dreamed that Hamilton would become something of a pop icon.
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5: 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Sir, I'm Alexander Hamilton. I'm at your service, sir.
6: That's Stephen Knott. He wrote his book, Alexander Hamilton and the Persistence of Myth, in 2002.
3: Thank God for Lin-Manuel Miranda. When I wrote the book, I had to explain to people, including my own mother, God rest her soul, who Alexander Hamilton was.
6: And it's no wonder. Alexander Hamilton's reputation has been shaped